Well, I'd love to be someplace else, but I can't get there. I'd love to do something else, but I can't make it happen because I am doubled up, twisted up. I'm jackknifed. Just can't make it work. Mark Hummel, True Believer is the album. You'll find that on Jackknifed. And boy, does that ever give me a theme for today's ride. You are riding on the Big Blue Train, the Blue Light Central. I'm Mark Drenick, and I am so glad that you guys are with us.

Well, rolling down the tracks thematically here, we started off with the big doo-wopper, Busy, Busy, Busy. He calls her on the phone, but to no avail, she ain't answering, wondering who's been talking. That is from Black Wind Howlin's Samantha Fish, covering the Howlin' Wolf tune, Who's Been Talking? Right next door, Because of Me, Robert Cray off of Strong Persuader, and Christone, Kingfish Ingram from the album 662. My bad, if she's talking to somebody else, that might be my own doing. You've been riding on the big blue train, the Blue Light Central. We are about 20 minutes into the ride. We got plenty of time left on the train ride, so I hope you'll sit back and enjoy this as we continue to pursue the theme. Accountability for one's actions, not necessarily something that we all jump on as, thought number one. Sometimes you just got to blame something else.

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You know, the times were hard, but somehow we survived. 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

Well, when your life jackknifes, as it clearly did for Jerricus Singleton, you got one of two choices. Keep pushing, Jerricus Singleton said.

That is such a guilty pleasure. Too late to turn back now. We heard at the top of the set Responsibility from Michelle Wilson, Chain Reaction from Eric Bibb, Tell Me Before It's Too Late, Jesse D, and great cover of Too Late to Turn Back Now from Tad Robinson. You know, your life may have jackknifed, but it can be straightened out, and you can find yourself back on the path to a happier future. That is the positivity that I will leave you with here as we wrap up our train ride together. You've been riding on the big blue train, the Blue Light Central. I invite you to join us again next time when our blues train will roll again. Till then, for the Catfish Woman, Railroad Tie, the Maxell Kid, and the rest of the crew, I'm Mark Drenick.

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But Jesus, it's hard to self-actualize when you can't stop thinking about going home. You can't really ever go home like they say, and if you do, it's all messed up anyway. And besides, the shit they tried to tell you back there gets in your hair and messes up your head every day.

Nation and the Blues. 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We're moving too fast, or we taking too long to find some common values that I can't seem to locate, no matter where I end up for the week. And it's a pretty tough call when all you can see is numbing government, when you look at the TV and the big business Satan and cops that'll love to take your head off if they had half a chance.

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So as I walk out into the sunlight to face the music and leave the casino behind me in the dark, I know in my heart the things we see around us in the world today are a mess, but it's not all our fault, so hey.

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2: With dangerous heat settling into northwest Arkansas, the city of Fayetteville is reminding residents to take precautions. The city's warm weather response provides cooling shelters and other resources when temperatures or the heat index reach 100 degrees or higher. Officials also urge people to stay hydrated, check on vulnerable neighbors, and never leave children or pets in parked vehicles. Animal Services is also reminding pet owners to protect animals from extreme heat and hot pavement. More information is available on the city of Fayetteville's website.

From the Shenango River, Pacifica Radio, and WBDY at the Bundy Museum of History and Art in beautiful downtown Binghamton, New York, I am Andrew Bemis, and this, my friends, is another installment of the Shenango Sessions, where we feature live recordings from small rooms and other intimate spaces. Today's performer is Michael Jeurling from Saratoga Springs, New York. I recorded him in October of 2023 at the Cranberry Coffee House in Binghamton. So, find a comfortable spot on the couch, sit back, relax, and let's give a warm Shenango Sessions welcome to Michael Jeurling.

My mother's family were farmers in northern Illinois. My mother grew up out in the great flatlands of northern Illinois and grew up during the Great Depression. They didn't have, none of their neighbors had power. And they had a windmill, water, and they had an outhouse. FDR brought in rural electrification. And I always thought of that as a southern thing. It wasn't just a southern or a western thing. It was in the Midwest as well, northern Midwest, and sort of changed their world. I got my mother talking about, she didn't usually like to talk that much about her childhood. And she always resented it. Like my father would say, what is that crop over there, Carolyn? And she'd say, I don't know. I just grew up on the place. I didn't plant the crop. It's corn, Mom. I got her to tell me some stories about growing up, and this song came out of it. It's called On Top of Fool's Hill.

I remember when I started touring to get from Albany or Saratoga to Binghamton was down old Route 7. I don't know if any of you remember that trip, which was a long trip. It was a long trip. Senator, God bless Senator Anderson, is that right? Yeah. Every time, yeah, you get on there. Thank you, sir. Thank you.

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My sister came to visit a while back, and we were talking about, I'm sure some of you had the cleaning out the house in Florida experience. My sister and I have three siblings, four children. And the family, my sister and I went down to do that. They lived in a golf course community, and it was tough. Even though they'd already moved and shed most of the stuff, it was still hard to go through things. And, you know, you'd look at something, and you had to call all your relatives and your brothers and say, do you want this green teapot? No. You want this? You know, and so it was hard, and we only, you know, had so much room to take things. My father had been a superintendent of schools for 40 years, and he had accumulated, he always had to do, you know, obligatory public appearances for the local newspaper, holding up a plaque from the Lions Club or something, and there'd be a picture. And I didn't realize my father had saved every single one of those cheap wooden plaques and brought them with him to Florida, against my mother's wishes, I'm sure. And so we were cleaning out. We just kept finding boxes or in drawers and full of these plaques, you know. Nobody wanted it. We had called no, I don't want those plaques. And we said, well, I'll keep one. You want to keep one? Okay. And we felt bad because all the neighbors in the park kept an eye on us, you know, because they were friends of my parents and they were nosy and they didn't have anything else to do. So they were watching us and they were watching what we put out on the street. Partly, I'm sure, to pick up something if it was, you know, something they wanted, and just curiosity, I'm sure. And so we thought, we can't put all these plaques out in the garbage. They'll think we're terrible children. So what are we going to do? So we said, well, we'll just put it in a bag and cover it with a bunch of stuff and put it out there. And so we did, and we got away with it. And then about 2 or 3 weeks later, when I'd gotten home, got a call from one of their neighbors who was one of my mom's friends, and she was looking in on the house, keeping an eye on things. So she said, Mike, I just wanted to tell you, I found this plaque behind the sofa for your to your father, and I'm sure you want to have it. And my friend, I thought, why is she looking behind the sofa to begin with? But okay, you found the plaque. And of course, I had to say, oh, great, yeah, please send it. I'll pay for the shipping. And it's still in my basement. So this is a song called My Grandpa's Ukulele. I don't know, was I playing a ukulele when I played at Cortland? This was in, you know, late 70s. And you know what kind of, it was, now it's normal and cool to see a ukulele. At that point, do you know what people yelled every time they saw a ukulele? Tiny Tim, right. But I had inherited this from it was something that my family thought I should have from my grandfather's basement when he died. And so I thought I'd play it, so I did. But this is a song of why I don't play it anymore.

0: 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Whether or not you're able to stick around for the entire performance, you can always go online and find Michael Gerling's tour dates, more music, and lots more information at michaelgerling.com. That's michaelgerling.com. I'm Andrew Bemis, and this is the Shenango Sessions.
1: In lieu of flowers, the family

I usually don't remember exactly why I wrote a song or when I wrote a song, but I know that song, In Lieu of Flowers, I wrote when I heard that Merle Haggard had died. And I had seen Merle Haggard when I was in college. I was dragged to a show in the gym, and I thought, Okie from Muskogee, what a bunch of bull, you know, I don't want to go see this. But I was won over by his, you know, his great singing, songwriting manner. And I saw him again in Portsmouth, New Hampshire, maybe about a year before he passed, and he was still, you know, he was tired, but he was getting it done. It was nice. So when I heard that, I tried to write a song that that I wished I could hear him sing. That was sort of my thing. And you had to hear me sing it, but that's the way it is. This is a song that it's called When Words Still Mattered. I came upon a book I was reading about sort of into World War I history, in novels, and from before World War I and between the wars. And I found this biography of a writer named Stefan Zweig, an Austrian, who was a very popular writer into the 30s. Wrote in Austrian, but he was translated into English. And he wrote librettos for, you know, famous Austrian composers and did a lot of things. He fled from Austria in the late 30s, just got out. Anyway, there was a line in the song that it wasn't exactly when words still mattered, but it made me think of that, when words still meant something, or it was something to that effect. And I came up with this song.

Thank you. Thank you. This song is called Beach House 1973, about a youthful misadventure that I had. Something that I'm sure kept my parents awake for months at a time, but I was having the time of my life. So.

A lot of words in that song. That's a hard one. It's like she sells seashells down by the seashore, kind of. If I had a request to this song, I'm happy to do it. It's called Pinto Pony.

We have been listening to a live performance recording of Michael Gerling playing at the Cranberry Coffee House in Binghamton, New York in October of 2023. And this brings us to the end of one more hour of the Shenango Sessions coming to you from Pacifica Radio and WBDY in downtown Binghamton, New York. I've been your host, Andrew Bemis. If you'd like to contact me, you can always try andrew@bundymuseum.org. That's andru@bundymuseum.org. I'd love to hear from you, and I will try to get back to you. I'm sometimes slow, but I try my best. You can find out a lot more about today's performer, Michael Gerling, at his website, michaelgerling.com. That's michaelgerling.com. And if you contact him, please be sure to let him know you heard him here on the Shenango Sessions. I'd like to thank Michael for letting us share his performance with you today. Also, of course, a big thanks to the Pacifica Network for spreading this program far and wide. And a special thanks to you for listening. I hope you've enjoyed it as much as I have. 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

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Tonight, Summer of Soul, or When the Revolution Could Not Be Televised. Music and legends from the legendary 1969 Harlem Cultural Festival, which celebrated African American music and culture and promoted Black pride and unity. The new Summer of Soul documentary is part film, part historical record, created around an epic event that celebrated Black history, culture, and fashion. And over the course of 6 weeks in the summer of 1969, just 100 miles south of Woodstock, the Harlem Cultural Festival was filmed in Mount Morris Park. The footage was never seen and largely forgotten until now. Summer of Soul shines as a light on the importance of history to our spiritual well-being and stands as a testament to the healing power of music during times of unrest, both past and present. The film itself includes never-before-seen concert performances by Stevie Wonder, Nina Simone, Sly and the Family Stone, Gladys Knight and the Pips, Mahalia Jackson, B.B. King, The Fifth Dimension, and so many other stars of the day. If you get an opportunity, please see The Summer of Soul. So, let's jump in and, as Sly would say, let me take you higher.

You just heard Uptown Chambers Brothers. The revolution will not be televised. Gil Scott Heron with his iconic spoken word poem fused with funk. Everyday people, Sly and the Family Stone. It's Been a Change, the Staple Singers. And we open the show with soul drummers Ray Barreto. Sly and the Family Stone was truly a family. They were an American band from San Francisco, active from 1966 to 1983. And it was pivotal in the development of funk, soul, rock, and psychedelic music. Its core lineup was led by singer-songwriter, producer, and multi-instrumentalist Sly Stone. And it included Stone's brother and singer-guitarist Freddie Stone, sister and singer-keyboardist Rose Stone, with trumpeter Cynthia Robinson, drummer Greg Rico, saxophonist Jerry Martini, and bassist Larry Graham. It was the first major American rock group to have a racially integrated male and female lineup. And oh, what a lineup it was. So let's continue down this instrumental road of genius.

has been sent to war. Yeah. He's there to kill, yeah, or maybe die.

That was Revolution, Nina Simone, Rap Tied and Tangled, The Gospel Redeemers, with lead singer Clara Walker. I Wonder Why, The Staple Singers, Jingo Lopa, Babatunde Olatunji, and, of course, B.B. King with Why I Sing the Blues. And we'll be leaving the Summer of Soul with Drum Solo by Stevie Wonder. This is a rare time that this song was recorded. Stevie Wonder was only 19 at the time. Gladys Knight and the Pips with the Nitty Gritty, Fifth Dimension, Aquarius, and Let the Sun Shine In. And of course, my favorite, Sly and the Family Stone, I Wanna Take You Higher. And we'll be closing with Mahalia Jackson singing Martin Luther King's favorite song, they said, Take My Hand, Precious Lord. Some more about the Fifth Dimension. They were an American popular music vocal group whose repertoire include pop, R&B, soul, jazz, light opera, and Broadway. A melange referred to as the champagne of soul. This has been Dawn at Night with Feed Your Head, celebrating the 1969 Summer of Soul. Please join us next Friday and every Friday with another listening adventure into

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My name is Mike. It's a little after 8 o'clock. Once again, it's time for 2 hours of the best rock, the best new wave music that you have ever heard. Ladies and gentlemen, welcome back to the Black Lodge. Just heard some Peter Gabriel there from his self-titled third album from 1980. Start, followed by I Don't Remember. Start, a little instrumental tune, I Don't Remember. Kind of a chaotic tune. A video was made for that song in the late 80s following Gabriel's success with such singles as Sledgehammer and In Your Eyes. Playing bass on I Don't Remember, Tony Levin, a bald-headed mustache Tony Levin. Looked kind of like Watergate felon G. Gordon Liddy back in the day. Tony Levin would go on to play a lot of stuff for Peter Gabriel. He was basically his main bass player. Levin would also go on to play with King Crimson in the early 1980s. Coincidentally, Robert Fripp, the frontman and mastermind behind King Crimson, also played guitar on Peter Gabriel's third self-titled solo album from 1980. We started the show off at the top of the hour, 8 o'clock, Depeche Mode, Never Let Me Down Again, going back to their 1987 album, Music for the Masses. Never Let Me Down Again was a top 40 hit in the UK in late 1987. It almost made the top 40 here in the US in the spring of 88. The video for the tune, which showed the guys in Depeche Mode just kind of wandering around the countryside, driving around in pickup trucks and stuff, it looked like it was shot in the US, I believe, was a big hit on MTV. At the time. And of course, this is the Black Lodge. Got a good show planned for you guys this week. The 8 o'clock hour right now, I'm going to basically stick to old school 80s alternative music. Kind of going on the deeper cut side. The 9 o'clock hour, we're going to pull out some great deep cuts from the rock side of things. But right now, here's an early track from one of the bands, which is probably one of the greatest alternative groups of all time. Here is The Cure, going back to 1981, with their track Primary on the Black Lodge.

Devo on the Black Lodge, going back to their 1982 album, Oh No, It's Devo. Track there called That's Good. Before that, we heard Blondie, going back to 1980, Atomic. And we started that set of rock off with The Cure, going back to 1981, their track, Primary. And I am Mike, broadcasting live from the third floor of the Chancellor Hotel here in beautiful downtown Fayetteville. This is the Black Lodge. I'm trying to figure out what exactly is going on here at the old hotel. Everything's all under construction downstairs. It's really messy down there. They got this big old wall, this big old white wall when you walk in the hallway. It's weird. It doesn't look like a hotel to me at all. Hey, I'll tell you what. If you want to hear some good classic rock with a psychedelic feel to it, tomorrow night, 9 to 10, Feed Your Head, DJ Dawn. Tomorrow night, 9 o'clock, check it out here at KPSQ. And you are listening to The Black Lodge, and this is music from The Talking Heads.

And this is the Black Lodge on KPSQ LP Fayetteville. Mike here with you on your Thursday night. Duran Duran, New Religion. Second track now from Duran Duran. This is Last Chance on the Stairway.

two in a row there for you from Duran Duran on the Black Lodge. You just got done listening to Last Chance on the Stairway. Before that, New Religion, both off their 1982 album Rio, Duran Duran's second album. A little side note there, the track New Religion, that was the B-side back in 1984 to the single release of The Reflex from Duran Duran, which went on to hit number one in June of 84. However, it was a live version of New Religion, recorded, I believe, off of the Rio tour from 1982. And this is the Black Lodge. I am Mike. If you like that amazing

Talk to the ladies. If you're a lady, get dressed all nice so a guy will talk to you. Let's have some fun out there. Got some music on the way for you from David Bowie, the late great David Bowie. Gonna play two in a row from him. But right now, it's The Clash on the Black Lodge.

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Blue Oyster Cult on the Black Lodge, the veteran of the psychic wars, going back to their 1981 album Fire of Unknown Origin. That song was also featured in the 1981 animated science fiction film Heavy Metal. Started the top of the hour off back there, Pink Floyd. The very first track a lot of people ever heard from Pink Floyd on an album, that would be Astronomy Domine, off their very first album, Piper, The Gates of Dawn. Playing on that song, Sid Barrett, the late demented Sid Barrett, vocals, electric guitar, Roger Waters, bass guitar, vocals, the late great Rick Wright, organ, vocals, and Nick Mason on drums. We also heard Adam and the Ants back there, Ant Music. Two in a row from David Bowie, the late great David Bowie, off his 1980 album Scary Monsters. We heard It's No Game and Up the Hill Backwards. And we started that set of Black Lodge music off. Two in a row from The Clash, also from the year 1980, from their Sandinista album, One More Time and One More Dub. And a good Thursday evening to you, ladies and gentlemen. 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My name is Mike. It's a little after 9 o'clock, and it's time for hour number two of 2 hours of the best rock, the best new wave music that you've ever heard. Ladies and gentlemen, the Black Lodge rolls on. I hope everybody's having a wonderful Thursday evening out there. If you have any plans this weekend, be careful. If you're going to party hard, be careful. Be a designated driver. Have a designated driver with you if you plan on having a lot of fun and get behind the wheel. It's just not worth it if you've been drinking and you get caught. A couple weeks ago, Tim called in here, the creator of the Black Lodge. He's been catching up on Miami Vice lately. He's been watching, like, the first two seasons. It is awesome. Got music coming up for you from The Cars, a tune that was used in the movie Fast Times at Richmond High. Got some music from John Lennon. Right now it's Led Zeppelin, Out on the Tiles on KPSQ.

John Lennon on the Black Lodge. Well, well, well. Going back to 1970. Before that, The Cars, Moving in Stereo. And we started that set of rock off with Led Zeppelin from the Led Zeppelin 3 album, Out on the Tiles. Moving in Stereo by The Cars, that song was put to great effect in the 1982 film Fast Times at Richmond High. That movie's been coming on TV a lot lately. That movie is absolutely hysterical. It's so funny to see Sean Penn in that movie. Really young, talking like a surfer guy and everything. Mr. Sean Penn, who would later go on and become so serious in his career. It's just really funny. I find that hilarious. Got some music coming up for you from Black Sabbath. That's right. Some classic hard rock from Black Sabbath back when Ozzy was known as John Osborne. He wasn't Ozzy yet, and he looked just like his daughter in the 70s. When Ozzy, like before he dyed his hair blonde and everything, when he had this long black hair, he looked just like his daughter. I got some Van Halen coming up this hour. That's right. Good old Van Halen, the band that basically fell apart when they hired that dude from Extreme to be their vocalist. I never understood that. And this is the Black Lodge, and this is Queen.

Black Sabbath on the Black Lodge, Sweet Leaf. Before that, we heard Queen, Get Down, Make Love, a song that Nine Inch Nails covered at one point. And you're listening to KPSQ LP Fayetteville. I'd like to give a shout out to Star, if she's listening. Lovely lady I got to meet the other night and talk to. I'll be listening, Star. Also, I'd give a shout out to my buddy Greg. That's right. The king of metal himself, Greg. The man has seen Motley Crue in concert at least 50 times, I think. Give a shout out to Greg. Good guy. Hey, I'll tell you what, if you want to hear some new rock by some old geezers, I'm talking like the dudes that were like in Bachman Turner Overdrive. The dudes from Foghat. You want to be listening tomorrow night to Geezer Rock. That's right. Geezer Rock, 8 to 9 tomorrow night. New music, played by old guys. Still out there rocking out. Also, before that, 6 to 8 p.m., take a ride in the Afrosonic Taxi, the DJK. Got some music on the way for you from the Stones. Got two in a row for you from the Rolling Stones coming up. Right now it's Van Halen on the Black Lodge.

Rush, wrapping things up tonight on the Black Lodge. Mystic Rhythms from 1985's Power Windows. Before that, we heard Fleetwood Mac, Hypnotized, off 73's Mystery to Me. Two in a row from the Stones, Shattered, Live With Me. And we started that set of rock off Van Halen, Atomic Punk. And you've been listening to 2 hours, the best rock, the best new music you've ever heard. This has been the Black Lodge. Of course, the 8 o'clock hour, I pretty much stuck to the 80s new wave deep cuts. 9 o'clock hour, decided to go out and play some deep rock and roll from the 70s and 80s for you. Deep cuts in the 70s and 80s. You know, I love doing this show. I probably will not be here next week. It's July 4th. I will be announcing at another job that I do. That's right. I'll be back in 2 weeks, following Chili Water Thursday with DJ Hose B. Until then, this is Mike, your host. Good night, everybody, and bye-bye out there.

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4: 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Tonight we celebrate a phenomenon that needs no introduction, but will receive one nonetheless. The list. Get your tickets out. I'll be right with you.

It's a stunningly moist 75 degrees in Fayetteville tonight, following a much-needed downpour that struck in the late afternoon. I am dry and comfortable here at the studio, but I regretfully report that my own arrogance, folly, general lack of foresight, bad luck, foolishness, broadly speaking, saw to it that I actually left my sunroof ajar in the middle of the downpour today, which obviously is sort of devastating, but tonight is not for the listing of my flaws, which, as you know, if you've listened to many of my shows, that's actually what most other nights are for. Tonight we're going to take a break and just focus on lists in general. We'll be enjoying a list of songs about lists. This is a pretty common phenomenon in music, broadly speaking, because there are only so many ways you can convey a set of information that doesn't eventually kind of become a list. And I tried not to get too nitpicky with what counted while still being true to the spirit of this, but I'll be honest, in preparing for it, I did actually find there was a bit of an overabundance of certain songs from specific artists. So we have some very list-friendly artists in the world. The two that really kept jumping out were David Bowie and Big Thief, or Adrian Lenker in general, are both very fond of providing you with a list of things and just kind of expecting you to connect the dots as you go. But I am relatively satisfied, and I think that in my infinite wisdom, I have produced a pretty good spread for tonight. But we'll chat more about lists, honestly, as we go. If you would like to call in tonight, as always, you are welcome to do that. The question tonight, the question on everyone's mind, and I do mean everyone, what is a liquid that you wish was safe to drink? So, if you have a strong opinion on that and you would like to share it with me, let me know at 479-966-4667. Call in during a music break and let's hear about your liquids. So, up to bat first for music, I'll give you guys about 15 minutes to ponder on that, because I'm generous and kind. We're going to start with The Killers with Read My Mind. So, take your seats. The sleeper car is taking off, and it's wonderful to have you with me tonight.

0: What indeed. And we are back. So I hope you enjoyed We Didn't Start the Fire. That was sort of an obvious pick at the original idea of this theme. And I didn't necessarily want to get it out of the way, but I did want to not leave you in suspense wondering whether or not we were going to get around to it. So I hope you enjoyed it. We've got a caller. I'm gonna bring our caller live.
1: Hello?
0: Oh my god, our caller is live. How are you?
1: I'm doing well. How are you?
0: I'm actually great, and anything that I said to you just before we came on air should be disregarded as not even true.
1: I agree.
0: And that's just how it is sometimes. Would you be so kind as to introduce yourself once again for our beloved listeners?
1: Okay. Hi, I'm Megan. I am from LA, the disaster-free LA.
0: Enchanting. Yeah. Loyal and devout sleeper car passengers will recall Megan as our wonderful magnetic personality that called at the end of our last show. And I was actually so upset and devastated that I did not get to hear more from Megan. And so I begged her on my hands and knees to call back today. And it worked. And I'm really thrilled about that.
1: Yes, I did indeed respond. Very happy with that.
0: So Megan, our question tonight that we are discussing, unless there's just like another thing that's on your brain you'd like to chat about on air, is what is a liquid that you like currently cannot safely drink that you wish was safely drinkable?
1: So I was thinking about this. One of my favorite scents in the world is Dawn dish soap. And it has like this very like light and fruity smell to it that I think will be great in a cocktail, but I don't think can reasonably be ingested. But it is a dish soap, so I don't know how safe it really is.
0: Yeah, I couldn't really tell you. I've always been under the impression that it must be at least somewhat safe to consume, because you'd kind of think that like something that's going on plates, you would probably want that to be a trait. But yeah, I fully understand that. I used to have a very strong attraction to specifically the Green Dawn, and I know that it literally is just green apple scented, but there's something special about it.
1: Yes, I agree with this. And it's like, if I can make this a martini, that would be great. But unfortunately, that is not the case right now. So
0: yeah, I guess this is like a little bit kind of off the topic, but what that makes me think about is there's a person that I follow on social media who makes pastries and cakes based off of the scent profiles of perfumes. And I always think that's a really interesting idea, because I love a good floral flavor. One thing about me is that if you could actually set most flowers directly into my mouth, and I would be chill with that. But I know that a lot of people kind of find that to be a bit of a questionable take, depending on the floral. And something that I find really interesting is the idea that a lot of times if I make especially something lavender, someone who doesn't like it will be like, sorry, this just tastes like perfume. So I thought it was just so fun that she was doing that, because I was like, what if that was my goal? What are you going to do now?
1: Right. Yeah. Lavender is an interesting choice, I'm not going to lie, for you. I don't know. I did not expect you to say that.
0: I don't actually know how to respond to that, Megan, from California.
1: I don't know, you were insisted on elderflower when we were last together, and
0: I
1: should expect this. Yeah.
0: I don't know. I don't even know if I consider elderflower to be a floral. Like, I know that is obviously a stupid thing to say, but like, in my brain, when I consume anything elderflower flavored, I really kind of classify it as more of a fruit flavor. I think that could just be because, it's a very potent flavor. It's not very aromatic, I think, as compared to alternatives. Also, in my defense, goddamn Europeans, like, they are not making good use of their floral options, because I know that good lavender grows in Europe, because that's where a lot of culinary lavender is grown and harvested. And I'm aware that Italians are really devastatingly like committed to drinking coffee at its bitterest and least pleasant, but to be so real, like, you would think that they would get it on with something floral. I mean, they're fruity. They're a fruity people. You'd think they'd be into it.
1: I that's what I thought too. At least like by their I guess, quality of cocktails where it is supposed to be very colorful to them, you would think they will utilize that more.
0: Yeah, but, and I mean, realistically, they love things that taste bad. I mean, Aperol is very prominent in Italy.
1: Right.
0: And also, to be so honest, I feel like with all the smoking they're doing, maybe it's just that they can't taste delicate flavors. I don't know.
1: But they do lack the salt, you know, to bring out strong flavors.
0: God, they do. And that's maddening to me. Well, this is kind of off the topic, but if I could spring a second question on to you.
1: Of course.
0: I'm kind of interested. So if I were, when I say like songs with lists or songs about lists, do you have examples that come to mind that are not We Didn't Start the Fire or That Funny Feeling?
1: So Arctic Monkeys famously are known for like their lyrics that don't really mean anything, but they do mean anything in subtext, you know what I mean? Like the list of the list.
0: Okay, heard. So, do you have a specific one on the dome?
1: One is Number One Party Anthem from AM album. And then another one, it's not Arctic Monkeys, but it is Bo Burnham. It's White Woman's Instagram. That one's pretty.
0: And that is actually so funny you brought that up, because there were two Bo Burnham songs that almost made this playlist tonight. And one of them is White Woman's Instagram, and the other one is that one that I don't think is actually on streaming platforms, but the song where he makes fun of country music. That very definitely nearly made it, because I feel like that counts. I was just curious, because I think, so something that I noticed with a lot of the music that is in the mix tonight, and also just kind of a lot of the contenders that I sorted through, is people love to write a song that is just a list of things when they are kind of writing about the end of the world. And on the one hand, I think it's kind of charming that, like, the innate reaction to a lot of people when they think about that is to just sort of list off what they're seeing in the world around them. But on the other hand, like, Jesus fucking Christ, it would be nice if we had a little bit of levity to work with.
1: Right. Like, I'm looking at the lyrics of We Didn't Start a Fire. Oh, my God.
0: I know. And
1: it's
0: I will also say there's an alternate universe in which tonight's show was actually me putting on, like, a bunch of just covers of We Didn't Start the Fire and That Funny Feeling, because people do have a tendency to rewrite them with just more recent events. I feared that might wear on everyone too much to sit through. And as you all know, I'm technically dedicated to providing you with a show that you enjoy. Now, that might not show in the music that I pick, the things that I say, or how I conduct the show, but know that the ideal is at the core of what I do.
1: Here's the thing, I would enjoy that, though. So,
0: well, you're honestly my target audience. I kind of only care about your input, and then, surprise, surprise, other gay women that I know. And speaking of other gay women that I know, if you're out there, maybe in Philadelphia, maybe in grad school, and you're listening to the show, I'm thinking about you, and I won't name you because I know that you like to be secret and anonymous, and that you're very fond of watching movies that no one else has ever seen or cares about and telling everyone that they're better because they haven't seen them. And I want you to know that this show is kind of for you as well. And when your girlfriend listens to the song or the show probably tomorrow on her way to work, I guess it's also for her. But really, more than anything else, it's for Megan. I honestly, kind of everything that I do is for Megan.
1: So kind, so sweet.
0: And speaking of things that I'll do for Megan, I'm going to release you, because I feel like I'm actually now just talking directly at you instead of asking you questions.
1: I love it, so don't worry about it.
0: Well, I will finish off by pitching to you that you should come to Fayetteville.
1: See, we are discussing about this, aren't we? I'm down for it, so.
0: That's what I wanted to hear from you. Your next challenge is to convince Dylan and Sam both to come, and also for all of you to choose to come in early summer so that we can enjoy water time.
1: Okay. Sounds like a plan. I know for sure Ava will be coming. I feel like she would.
0: Oh, yes. So, Ava and I actually have a psychic link, so that usually works out for us.
1: Yes. And I think you should convince Dylan to not be so busy, or so-called be so busy.
0: That is a goal of mine, because I actually don't know what Dylan does. So
1: yeah,
0: I don't know if I believe it, you know? Right. Well, okay, Megan, it was lovely to hear you. Thank you for giving me a second chance to enjoy your company. And I wish you the best of nights.
1: You too. I'll be streaming this show as well.
0: Oh my God. So. I'll be doing this show.
1: Oh my God.
0: Look at us.
1: Crazy. Yes.
0: Okay. Goodbye.
1: All right. I'll see you. Bye.
0: She'll see me in Fayetteville when she visits me here in Fayetteville, as was basically promised. Anyway, that. I am told from an unreliable source that the unspecified anonymous gay woman who lives in Philadelphia's girlfriend, who does not live in Philadelphia, is actually listening live. So that's quite exciting for all of us, I would say. And speaking of exciting things, because we are kind of trending apocalyptic in general with the show, I am going to play you some songs that have a lighter-hearted sort of vibe to them that are also lists. And by songs, I mean two songs, because that was most of what I found that was what you might consider lighthearted. The first one is Money for Dope by They Might Be Giants, which is really taking this theme to a very literal extent. And the second one needs no introduction, so I won't introduce it to you. You'll know it when you hear it. And then the third one is actually a super secret surprise that most of you are probably already expecting. So stay with us. Walking stick, love-

0: And this next one's dedicated to Abigail Thompson.
1: Raindrops on roses and whiskers on kittens, bright copper kettles and warm woolen mittens, brown paper packages tied up with strings. These are a few of my favorite things. Cream-colored ponies and crisp apple strudels, doorbells and sleigh bells and schnitzel with noodles, wild geese that fly with the moon on their wings. These are a few of my favorite things. Girls in white dresses with blue satin sashes, snowflakes that stay

0: I can't really play the guitar very well, or sing, so, you know, apologies.
1: We're counting this one as lighthearted because he's playing

0: there's a debt.
1: So that was, anyway, that was charming, and I would say positive, lighthearted even, is what actually, I've heard the surveys, actually the user surveys have been telling me that people really like that song and they think that it makes them feel good and happy, so that's exciting. And speaking of things that make me feel good and happy, we actually have a caller that I have not spoken to in, honestly, like 2,000 years, and that is delightful to me, because I actually don't get to catch up with people very often on account of how every single person I know is doing so many interesting and cool things all over the world all the time. So yeah, let me bring a caller on. Caller?
2: Yes, hello.
1: Oh, okay. Yeah, you are here. Well, welcome online. Would you like to introduce yourself for the audience?
2: Yes, absolutely. My name is Abigail Thompson, and I'm calling in from North Carolina, even though I grew up in Fayetteville.
1: North Carolina? Where in North Carolina are you?
2: I am in Durham.
1: Is it for...
2: for the schooling.
1: Yeah, what school are you at?
2: Oh, yeah, that's a normal question. I'm going to Duke right now.
1: Oh? Okay, bury the fucking lead. You were like, oh, I'm going to grad school. Okay, lead with that next time. Well, that's actually very enchanting.
2: I can't be like a fake Ivy League snob. That's not my brand.
1: No, but I mean, you could put your back into it, probably. You could Brooke Mayer it, I think, if you worked hard.
2: Well, I was also definitely thinking about Brooke Mayer.
1: I honestly, the funniest thing about Brooke Mayer to me is that she is genuinely a role model in my life. And whenever I make Brooke Mayer jokes, it's in the same way that sometimes people will be like, joking about like Obama's presidency, where I'm like, haha, Brooke Mayer. And

0: anyway, well, pivoting from your accomplishments to something far more critical, do you have a liquid that you wish you were able to drink?
1: Yes, I do. In fact, I have many.
0: Number one, this is a list-themed show, so I would actually love many.
1: Yes. here's my list. One, gasoline.
0: Okay.
1: I feel like that one's self-explanatory.
0: Yeah,
1: have you ever smelled gasoline? Love it. Second one's a little more nuanced for the crowd. If Home Depot or Lowe's, if the smell of that was a liquid, I would want to drink that.
0: Okay.
1: And I don't know how to create that liquid, but I really want it to exist.
0: That is interesting to me. And I honestly, just speculation on my part, I kind of feel like there's probably a strong component of that that's just rubber. And we could probably pull that off.
1: Yeah, I feel like rubber, sawdust, gasoline would get us mostly there.
0: Yeah, yeah. I think that would be a very solid drink.
1: Absolutely. Another one, which technically is safe to drink, but I think it needs to be better to drink, is rain. I should be able to just open my mouth and have, like, a gush of water go down my throat.
0: Okay, your beef is with, like, yeah, you're talking about, like, the delivery, not the quality of the water.
1: Exactly, yes.
0: I am right there with you. I've always felt that way about snow, because I feel like when I was a kid, I was under the impression that catching snow in my mouth would be a magical experience. But as it happens, apparently, it's literally like you can barely feel it happening.
1: Exactly. And I just think it should be better.
0: I agree. I think that these are the takes that we need to be discussing as a society.
1: Absolutely. Another great one, candle wax.
0: Candle wax. That is actually so real of you. You're really kind of expanding my mind here.
1: Yeah, absolutely. Are you kidding me? Like, the feeling of, like, dipping your finger in a little candle wax. Like, what if that was inside my body?
0: Because I'm envisioning, maybe cautiously, I'm envisioning the idea of, like, peeling candle wax that had cooled from out of my body. And it is not unappealing.
1: Exactly. Also, like, the sensation of, like, popping your bones. What if you just bent over and all the candle wax on your stomach's, like, crinkled and cracked?
0: Ooh, I think you might need to change career fields. I think we got to get you into chemical engineering.
1: Yeah. more like the My Strange Addiction producer.
0: I think I would have been great on that show, but the problem is that it's not really that I have strange addictions. I think it's just the things that I end up being really obsessed with are really mundane things that a lot of people are like, I guess that's okay.
1: Yeah. Is that not just autism?
0: Well, that's actually all the time we have. the sleeper car, actually, I don't think I punched your ticket, and I think that you have to get off. I would argue that as a proud member, former member of the Gifted and Talented program, that actually the deal is that I have Autism Light, which is more commonly known as ADHD, which admittedly you lose some points in sex appeal, but you do gain some points in eye contact, and I think that is wonderful for me.
1: Well, the thing is, I would definitely argue that ADHD is not autism-light. That doesn't work. I'm sorry.
0: Yeah, you're probably right. One thing about me is that everything I say is usually just a guess, and most people just don't really get around to trying to correct me.
1: Yeah.
0: if there was someone who did try to correct me often, it would be unnamed anonymous lesbian of Philadelphia.
1: Oh, man. Yeah. But, like, as someone who's potentially going under an autism diagnosis, I can tell you
0: going under is a crazy way to phrase that. As someone who's currently suffering.
1: Listen, I'm undergoing, I'm in the process of, and I can tell you, it's not the vaccines. It's the Gifted and Talented program.
0: I mean, you're probably right. I've always said that I think another really strong contender that's probably causing autism that people don't even really want to consider because they just think it's fine is the tightness with which people swaddle their babies has always vexed me. Because I know that there's probably medical reasons why it's important to, like, strap your baby down as if it's going to explode at any moment. But I have seen some, like, new parents doing the little baby swaddling situation, and everything that I hold dear, I promise you the baby is not going to get away from you.

0: and the tightness with which they swaddle them. It's like, it's no wonder you get overstimulated easily when you turn like five, because you actually spent most of your life in one solid mass tied down like Hannibal Lecter. And I think I would also find it overstimulating if suddenly I could move my arms and legs.
1: Honestly, you have a good point. And I say that to you as I'm sitting under a weighted blanket right now. So I agree. But the thing is, I would like to continue to be strapped down and swaddled very tightly.
0: And there you go. There you have it.
1: Yeah. And that's what it is.
0: Well, I kind of wish I could have you on longer, but I low-key have two more songs I'm trying to pack in before the hour is up, and I think that you'll probably like them based on the things I know about you in general.
1: So true. I love Apocalypse.
0: Well,
1: yeah.
0: With that, Abigail Thompson, I give you and everyone else, before you sign off for this call, I Know the End by Phoebe Bridgers, which was
1: Hell
0: also
1: yeah.
0: an easy pick. Have a good night,
1: Absolutely.
0: Abigail.
1: You too.

My beloved passengers, thanks for coming aboard tonight. You've enjoyed quite the set of lists of what is, was, and could be, but I bid you good night with a list of what is not. Sleep well.

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6: 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Coming up next.
7: The Beatles are great, Bobby and Mrs. Sesso. And the Beatles are great. The Beatles are great. They're great.
8: I love them. I don't care what anybody thinks. I love the Beatles for them, and I'll always love them. Even when I'm 105 and an old grandmother, I love them. And Paul McCartney, if you are listening, Adrian from Brooklyn loves you with all her heart.
9: 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That's what happens to me. I can't help it. I mean, I have to move around. I can't stand still. I've tried it, and I can't do it.
10: Now, wait a minute. 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
11: And now—

0: Elvis from September of 1954 with Good Rockin' Tonight, his cover of the Roy Brown Jump Blues song. It was Elvis's second release with Sun Records, based in Memphis, Tennessee, Sam Phillips' label. Before that, we started the show off with the Beatles from 1966 with Rain, written by John Lennon. It was the B-side to their Paperback Writer single. Ringo was very proud of his drumming on that particular track.
1: I'm Ringo and I play the drums.
0: My name is Steve Chelmsford. I'd like to welcome you to another episode of The Mop Tops and The King, an hour of Beatles and Elvis music with some fun surprises in between. Today's episode is number 761, and I hope you enjoy today's show. Let's head back to the year 1968 and the Beatles' White Album. Here's my favorite track from the album, a song written by George Harrison. While My Guitar Gently Weeps,

0: Ladies and gentlemen, we have a big show, a real big shoe, with Elvis Presley headlining tonight. Promise. And during the show, Elvis is going to appear all the way through the show because sometimes people tune in a little late. We've got a great all-star show going along with him, but right now, here is Elvis Presley.
1: Wilson's

0: get so lonely, baby. Well, they're so lonely. They'll be so lonely they could die.
1: Elvis from 1956 with his first number one on the national pop chart, Heartbreak Hotel. It spent 7 weeks at number one on Billboard's Top 100. It spent 17 consecutive weeks at number one on Billboard's country chart. Impressive.
2: Thank you very much.
1: It was just the beginning as Elvis crossed over from country into pop. He was soon to be crowned the king of rock and roll. My name is Steve Chelmsford. 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
3: This is Todd from Streetsboro, Ohio, and you're listening to a man who Elvis would have definitely bought a Cadillac for, Steve Chelmsford, and his show, The Mop Tops and the King. Don't touch that dial, mama.
1: Thank you very much, Todd. That is very kind of you. It's time now for some 3 degrees separation of Elvis and the Beatles. Today's subject, James Taylor. James has a connection to both the Beatles and Elvis. In 1968, James became the first non-British artist to be signed to the Beatles' new record label, Apple. And both Paul McCartney and George Harrison made small contributions to James Taylor's debut album on Apple Records. In 1973, Elvis performed a James Taylor song, Steamroller Blues, during Elvis's historic Aloha from Hawaii concert. The live recording of the song was released as a single in the spring of 73 and hit number 17 on Billboard's Hot 100. Here is James Taylor from 1970 with Sweet Baby James.

0: Recorded on January 22nd, 1969, at the American Sound Studio in Elvis's hometown of Memphis, Suspicious Minds. It would become Elvis's final number one on Billboard's Hot 100, peaking at number one the week of November 1st, 1969. It would remain at the top spot for 1 week. Doesn't seem long enough, does it? You're listening to The Mop Tops and The King. My name is Steve Chelmsford. If you would like more information about the show, you could always check out our website, themoptopsandtheking.com. We also have an email address. You can reach us at stevechelmsford@yahoo.com. And we'd love to hear from you.
1: Thank you very much.
0: It's time now to venture across the Atlantic Ocean to visit with our very dear friend in the north of England, Mr. Derek Shelmerdine, with this week's Beatles Unraveled.
2: Welcome to another Beatles Unraveled. I'm Derek Shelmerdine, author of the book Rock and Roll Unraveled. Greetings from Harrogate, in the north of England. Now, what were John, Paul, George and Ringo up to before they were the Beatles? John formed the Blackjacks in 1957, and shortly afterwards they renamed to the Quarrymen. Paul played trumpet and piano before settling on guitar. He met John at a Quarrymen gig on the 6th of July 1957. He was soon a Quarryman. In 57, George formed the Rebels skiffle group. They played just one gig. In February 58, George joined the Quarrymen, but the gigs were few and far between, so he also played in the Les Stewart Quartet. In mid-57, Ringo was with the Eddie Clayton skiffle group, then the Darktown skiffle group, the Raving Texans, and Rory Storm and the Hurricanes. In August 62, the Beatles sack drummer Pete Best and Ringo completed the classic Beatles lineup. Lots more stories on my website, rockandrollunraveled.com. 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

0: From the soundtrack to the Beatles' animated movie, Yellow Submarine, that was Hey Bulldog, one of the more obscure Beatles songs, but, you know, how can we really call any Beatles song obscure these days? The film came out in 1968. The soundtrack to the movie was released in January of 1969. My name is Steve Chelmsford. You're listening to The Mop Tops and The King from Chelmsford, USA.
1: I got blisters on my fingers!
2: My theory is that when it comes to important subjects, there's only two ways a person can answer. Which way they choose tells you who that person is. For instance, there's only two kinds of people in the world. Beatles people and Elvis people. Now, Beatles people can like Elvis, and Elvis people can like Beatles, but nobody likes them both equally. Somewhere, you have to make a choice, and that choice tells you who you are.
0: It is a very interesting theory, but for those of you who may be listening to the show for the very first time, I like Elvis and the Beatles equally. I really do.
3: Thank you very much. Thank you.
0: We do take requests here on the show, and we have one. This one comes from one of our most loyal listeners, Darren from Oshkosh, Wisconsin. Darren has been with the show from the very beginning, back when we were only heard on Radio Goldfield. Darren would like to hear Elvis singing in Spanish from his 1963 movie, Fun in Acapulco. This is from the final scene from the movie. Here's Elvis with Guadalajara.

L'alma di Bresciana, quella salempre rosa temprana. Avere cari fresco del rio, same palomas, tu casa rio, Guadalajara, Guadalajara, sapi sapore tiar.

0: former Beatle, George Harrison, from 1970, with What Is Life, from his fabulous All Things Must Pass album, possibly the best solo Beatle album. What would be the other choices? Band on the Run, Imagine, and the Ringo album, I think, would be in the running.
1: I'm Ringo, and I play the drums.
0: You're listening to The Mop Tops and The King. Here's Elvis from 1958 with Ain't That Lovin' You, Baby.

Yeah, it's hard to describe a relationship. You know, they either say George did, Martin did everything, or the Beatles did everything. It was neither one, you know. We both, George had done little of, no rock and roll when we met him, and we'd never been in a studio, so we did a lot of learning together. He had a very great musical knowledge and background, so he could translate for us and suggest a lot of things, which he did, you know, and he'd come up with amazing technical things like slowing down the piano and playing it slow and putting it on and things like that, you know, where we'd be saying, well, can we only go ooh, and ee, and he'd say, well, look, chaps, I thought of this this afternoon. Last night I was talking to whoever he was talking, and I came up with this, you know, and we'd say, oh, great, great, we'll put it on here, you know. And like in Walrus, when we made it, we had on the mix of Walrus, we have a live radio coming through, right. You know. So whatever came through on the radio was like... Now, if I just... I don't know where it came from. If I said, I want the radio on it, George would make it so that I could mix, and there, well, the radio would be coming through the machines, you know. But he also come up with things like, well, have you heard an oboe? Oh, which one's that? It's this one. Yeah, that would be nice. Mm. You know, things like that. So it was really... We grew together.

The Beatles, with their classic and ever so poignant In My Life, written primarily by John, and featured on their 1965 Rubber Soul album. My name is Steve Chelmsford. You're listening to The Mop Tops and The King from Chelmsford, USA.

0: Hi, this is Dennis at Follinsby Inn on Keysar Lake in North Sutton, New Hampshire. I saw Elvis in 1976 in Baton Rouge, Louisiana. You are listening to The Mop Tops and the King with Steve Chelmsford.
1: Thank you very much, Dennis. It's time now to venture south to the great state of Tennessee to visit with our very good friend, Mr. Dan Ely.
2: I'm Dan Ely from Cookeville, Tennessee, reporting for The Mop Tops and the King. In July of 1954, Elvis Presley released his debut single, That's All Right, a cover of a 1946 song written by Mississippi Delta blues man Arthur Big Boy Crudup. Elvis went on to record two other Crudup songs, My Baby Left Me and So Glad You're Mine. Although the two artists never recorded together, their musical connection remains one of the foundational relationships in rock and roll history. Unfortunately, Arthur Crudup did not reap the same financial rewards as Elvis. Due to unfair recording contracts and publishing agreements in the 1940s and 50s, Crudup received very little in songwriting royalties during his lifetime. In 1970, 4 years before his death, Crudup summed up his financial business experience by stating, "I was born poor, I live poor, and I'm going to die poor." I'm Dan Ely reporting for The Mop Tops and the King.

0: The Beatles, from November of 1967, with the closing song to their made-for-TV film Magical Mystery Tour, Your Mother Should Know. In the film, they're all wearing white suits with tails, coming down a large staircase to close out the film. Before that, we heard from Elvis covering Arthur Big Boy Crudup with My Baby Left Me from May of 1956. It was the B-side to Elvis's single, I Want You, I Need You, I Love You.
1: Thank you very much.
0: You're listening to The Mop Tops and The King. Let's head back in time now as we journey to the evening of June 10th, 1972, Saturday evening at Madison Square Garden. Here's Elvis with You Don't Have to Say You Love Me.
2: When I said

0: Thank you. You're a beautiful audience. Thank
1: Elvis, recorded live on stage at Madison Square Garden the evening of June 10th, 1972. He was covering Dusty Springfield with You Don't Have to Say You Love Me. My name is Steve Chelmsford. I'd like to thank you for joining me today on the Mop Tops and the King. I hope you've enjoyed today's show. Special thanks to Derek Shelmerdine, Dan Ely, and all the stations that carry the show. Thank you very much. But most of all, thank you. We'll see you next week. Bye-bye.
2: Hey, hello, everybody. I'm Dusty Bender.
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6: Thank you very much.
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6: Thank you very much.
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10: You're beautiful.
8: Thank you very much.
11: Okay. Thank you, baby. Thank you. You're fantastic.

0: Whoop, whoop, whoop, whoop, whoop. Back it up a little bit and good. You found us. We're 97.3 KPSQLP. 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

0: I didn't know what was happening, so I looked up at my friend Terry and said, "Did you hear that? Didn't you hear someone scream?" He said, "No."
1: You're going to love this. 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

0: Outside stands a missile, capable of safely transporting a man into space, and I've proved it. I've proved it time and time again.
1: That's quite true, Colonel. In a series of static tests, we've simulated several trips to space. The graphs from these telemetering devices will confirm that.
0: In a project of this magnitude, static tests prove nothing. Gentlemen, you must understand that missile experimentation is government business.

Good evening. You are tuned to the Night Train Cocktail Lounge, riding the rails back into the past, kicking up the dust into the dusk, listening to sounds from back when. I'm your host, Brian Manley. Thank you so much for joining me either again for another journey down the tracks or for the first time. Let me catch you up on what we've been listening to. Miles Davis ended that with Blue and Green. We had the Beach Nuts in there with Surf Beat 65, the Young Holt Trio doing Whack Whack. Monchito y su Mambo Royale with Pedro Pablo, 1974. And then I found a very interesting song to start the set off. It's usually a train song. I'm Leaving on the Night Train, 1979 track from Kwangwon Lee, from an album called It Was Nice, Memories at the Riverside. Again, this is the Night Train Cocktail Lounge. Transistors recommended. Okay. Well, I'm going to get back into the music, and I'm going to get back into some more surf. This is a group called the Essex here on the Night Train Cocktail Lounge.

Mike Bloomfield and Al Kooper doing Stop from 1968. We have Pierre Antoine with Yay Man Noun. And the Essex started everything off with Cemetery Stomp. This is the Night Train Cocktail Lounge. I'm your host, Brian. All right, let's get back into it with Lady Loretta Lynn.

Enrique Madriguera in there with Besame Mucho from 1944. We had the Jaguars with Night Walker. Bing Crosby with I've Got a Pocket Full of Dreams. And Loretta Lynn started everything off with We've Come a Long Way, Baby. This has been the Night Train Cocktail Lounge. Thanks so much for tuning in. Should be back next week. Stay tuned to the station for more excellent programming. I'm going to leave you with something from T Connection. Everybody have a good week.

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2: 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Detroit guitarist Ron English and the album Dance, Cry, Dance.

I was fascinated with the album's spin cycle from the beginning. I'm David Bassey. The band's spin cycle is Scott Newman at the drums, Phil Palumbi bass, Pete McCann at the guitar, and Tom Christensen playing the reeds. And the song that I have queued up right now is called Etasha. It comes from drummer Scott Newman. You can find them online at spincyclemusic.org. Here's Etasha.

The music of drummer Scott Newman and reed man Tom Christensen, and the two of them writing for Spin Cycle, a very interesting band that seems to be fixated on laundromats. Maybe it comes from many years of not having a washer and dryer of your own or something like that. I'm not sure. Spin Cycle from Pete McCann, Phil Palumbi, that's the guitarist and the bassist, and Scott and Tom, the drummer and the reed guy. Assorted Colors from Spin Cycle is the album, the song Atasha. It's more original music. This comes from Randy Halberstadt, an educator up Seattle way. And let's listen to his WYSIWYG.

Andy Halberstadt in his Wizzy Wig from the album Open Heart, and preceding that, Spin Cycle, Assorted Colors.

0: Thank you. Thank you. Thank you. Thank you. Thank you. Thank you. How about it one more time for Victor Gould? Victor Gould, man. Yeah.
1: Well, Victor Gould in the band of a trumpeter who loves going to Paris. And he also said on the album that he loves to get his hair cut in Paris, too. Some, I'm sure, a lot of good places to get your hair cut in Paris, France, huh? Jeremy Pelt at the trumpet with Vicente Archer bass, Jonathan Barber drums, Jacqueline Cavito in the percussion on some cuts, and Victor Gould, a young, wonderful pianist, performing with Jeremy Pelt September 29th and 30th of 2017 at Sunset Sunside Jazz Club in Paris. And the album is called Live in Paris, Noël Rouge on High Note Records. Jeremy Pelt and the song, I Will Wait for You. When you're 75 years old and you have your own birthday bash, and maybe you have it, like, say, at a beautiful jazz club like Yoshi's in Oakland, California, and you just happen to have, oh, say, Gerald Wilson decide to bring his whole orchestra up to join you. You know, if you've always been an instrumentalist, you might as well sing a song. How about it for Kenny Burrell on his 75th birthday?

Wednesday's worse. Thursday I feel so sad. Now the eagle flies on Friday.

night of jazz to remember. Kenny Burrell's 75th birthday with Gerald Wilson's orchestra playing the blues. From Oakland back to Paris, 2006 at Yoshi's for Kenny Burrell and Jeremy Peld in Paris preceding that.

Vocalist and pianist Karn Allison, As Long As I Know You Love Me, and it's a 2018 release recorded in December of 2017 for Kass Records, K-A-S Records, one word. Some of That Sunshine is Karn Allison's original music release on Kass Records, and that one is As Long As I Know You Love Me. Shiravaha from Alan Yevne.

For November 13th of 1962, John Coltrane's quartet and the album Ballads, All or Nothing at All, something that Karen Allison has a close kinship to, and then in between it was Shir Avaha from Alan Yavne and Island of Night. A recording that was put together with the NDR Big Band in Hamburg, Germany, and Karen Allison's recording at Sear Sound called Some of That Sunshine with Meryl Sprague at the piano, and Chris Caswell co-producing the disc with Karen Allison. And of course, John Coltrane with his usual quartet.

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Junior Wells on the vocal and the harmonica, with legendary guitarist Buddy Guy, Jack Myers, and more. And that's from late 1965 in Chicago, Illinois. Let's listen to another one from Chicago. This one from Sonny Boy Williamson. It's a number called Help Me. Al Duncan on the drums. This is from January 11th of 1963. And Sonny Boy Williamson's The Blues, indeed.

Sometimes a self-produced recording is all you need. I'm David Bassey. The album With Pride for Dignity, put together by drummer Henry Conaway III at Avatar Studios in New York in February of 2017, features Kevin Smith on the bass and Kenny Banks Jr. This is Kenny's composition.

with pride for dignity. Kenny Banks Jr.'s composition by the trio led by Henry Conaway III, and one of my top 10 picks, a self-produced disc and groovy music. The Miles Davis Quintet, they made 3 albums in a short period of time to satisfy a record contract with Prestige. Let's listen.

Dizzy Gillespie's Woody and You, Miles Davis Quintet with John Coltrane, Red Garland, Philly Joe Jones, and Paul Chambers.

from December 23rd, 2017 at Red Rock Studios in Outstate, Pennsylvania. Jubilation, celebrating Cannonball Adderley, Ball's 90th is the title of this song. Jim Snedero at the alto saxophone, Jeremy Pelt at the trumpet, David Hazeltine piano, Nat Reeves bass, and Billy Drummond playing the drums. Ball's 90th from the Cannonball Adderley celebration called Jubilation from Jim Snedero. Well, here's a New York album, Through and Through, one recorded at Mesro, 10th-ish, live in New York on Cellar Live Records, and a fine trio with Rodney Green playing the drums, David Wong playing the bass and taking a solo on third movement, and the composer of third movement at the piano, Jeb Patton.

Larry Kohler's production from 1990, October to be exact, and Kenny Dorham's Night Watch. And that comes from Roy Hargrove with Antonio Hart, Stephen Scott, Christian McBride, and Billy Higgins.

a tribute to Jimmy Giuffre from saxophonist Chet Doxis, his brother Jim playing the drums with Steve Swallow bass, and Dave Douglas at the trumpet. The song, Sing on the Mountain High, and

Northern Minor mixed together. And this comes from a tribute to Jimmy Giuffre called Riverside from Greenleaf Records. And that went out in 2014. Here's another tribute to Jimmy Giuffre, also to Jim Hall, and a couple of numbers. This one, Balata, about the tree, comes from Steve Cardenas. Let's listen. Quiet Revolution, Ben Allison, with Ted Nash.

A tribute to Jimmy Giuffre and Love Theme from Spartacus, Alex North's composition, preceded by Balata from Steve Cardenas, the album Quiet Revolution, Ben Allison. At the bass, Steve at the guitar, and Grammy winner Ted Nash at the reeds. Jimmy Giuffre, the quieter side of jazz, and before that, Dave Douglas doing his turn on the music of Giuffre.

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Javon Jackson on the tenor saxophone, doing the music of Stanley Turrentine. Messin' with Mr. T is Dave Stryker's album, and Dave is joined by a host of tenor players on this album. That, of course, is the biggie for Stanley Turrentine. Sugar and Javon Jackson doing it up in three this time. Messin' with Mr. T on Strike Zone Records. Well, here's a guitarist that moved from Norway to attend the Berklee School of Music. He's become a mainstay of the New York scene, and this album on Crisscross Records is called Foolhardy for Lage Lund. Aaron Parks at the piano, Ben Street bass, Bill Stewart drums, recorded January of 2013. And the song, that it then?

guitarist Lage Lund, Frank Kimbrough at the piano, joining Maria Schneider Orchestra, the Thompson Fields, and the title cut from this award-winning work on Artist Share Records, the Thompson Fields. James Moody, a tenor man who had a life. He got his start with Dizzy Gillespie, and Dizzy was very supportive with James Moody early in his career. Adversity brought him to his knees, and he came back up again and did it, as people do in life. James Moody on Argo Records, and the song called RBQ, written by Gene Key, the pianist on this record, a rather large work for James Moody in the album James Moody. Makes sense, doesn't it?

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The surprising thing about concentric circles from the Jeff Denson Quartet is the dexterity of Paul Hansen on the bassoon. Dan Zimmerman played the piano, Alan Hall played the drums, Jeff at the double bass, and Paul Hansen with concentric circles in the song we heard, Time Waits for No One. It's on Ridgeway Records. Well, let's get into the music from the 1980s, way back when. March 16th, 1984. Michelle Patriciani's Trio, an amazing band. Elliot Zygmunt on the drums. Polly Danielson on the bass. This one live at the Village Vanguard at the top of their game. And let's listen to three forgotten magic words.

The Master whispers in our ear. Tony Bennett sings Ellington, the song called Azure, on Columbia Records, preceded by one on Concord, live at Village Vanguard in 1984 for Michele Petrucciani and his trio. Three Forgotten Words.

0: 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With dangerous heat settling into northwest Arkansas, the city of Fayetteville is reminding residents to take precautions. The city's warm weather response provides cooling shelters and other resources when temperatures or the heat index reach 100 degrees or higher. Officials also urge people to stay hydrated, check on vulnerable neighbors, and never leave children or pets in parked vehicles. Animal Services is also reminding pet owners to protect animals from extreme heat and hot pavement. More information is available on the city of Fayetteville's website.
1: It's about losing. It's about Donald Trump losing in court, losing so much that he starts new battles and fights that will lead to more losing. This is very much a story about what a loser does.
2: True. Fact check. True.

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1: Welcome to 2026 Talks, where we're following our democracy in historic times.
2: We have to disband ICE in this Congress. We have to freeze their hiring. We should give them no more money. Congress has to use every leverage that it can to change ICE's behavior. Otherwise, these killings will continue.
1: Democratic Representative Joaquin Castro says the killings of two men by ICE in a week requires Congress to act. 52-year-old Mexican national Lorenzo Salgado Araujo lived and worked in the U.S. for decades before being shot in Houston. ICE agents later opened fire on a vehicle in Maine, killing 26-year-old Colombian national John Sebastian Guerrero, who had work authorization and a Social Security number. ICE claims the shootings were in self-defense, but video and witness testimony contradicts that. The agency is pausing most vehicle stops. Immigration agents have killed seven since President Donald Trump returned to office. One of the few bipartisan bills still routinely passed has stalled in the Senate. Democrats blocked the $1 trillion-plus National Defense Authorization Act in an effort to curb Trump's war with Iran. Minority Leader Chuck Schumer argues the bill spends too much at the cost of urgent domestic needs, and he says Congress can't fund a damaging, unpopular conflict without a clear exit strategy.
3: The NDAA cannot become a permission slip for that recklessness that we see occurring in Iran. Donald Trump does not get to drag the American people deeper into a war he cannot explain and does not know how to end, and then demand Congress look the other way.
1: It would be the largest defense budget in history. The U.S. continues to strike Iran and has reimposed the blockade, but Trump is backing away from demanding tolls on shipping through the Strait of Hormuz. Acting Attorney General Todd Blanche faces tough Senate vote math in his bid to be confirmed in his job. Kentucky's Mitch McConnell is out sick, and several other Republicans are expressing doubts. A federal judge is making it easier for Arkansas to pass ballot initiatives. The court struck down laws limiting paid canvassers, requiring petition signers to have photo ID, listen to a warning against petition fraud, and read the initiative title out loud. In the past decade, Arkansas voters have approved raising the minimum wage and legalizing medical marijuana. Socialists and progressive Democrats who won in New York City and Denver are now looking at Michigan. The retirement of Senator Gary Peters is yielding a tight race between progressive former public health official Abdul Al-Sayed and moderate Representative Haley Stevens. Candidates endorsed by Vermont Senator Bernie Sanders may also do well in next month's primary. Supreme Court justices appealed to Congress for more security as the nation's highest court becomes the target of threats. Justice Amy Coney Barrett testified that it has become an unpleasant surprise.
4: Maybe I lack imagination, but I didn't expect that performing this service was going to put me in the position of explaining to my children what a bulletproof vest was and why I had to wear one.
1: Recent decisions granting presidential immunity and allowing states to ban abortion have sharply eroded trust in the court, while the nation's polarized politics is even dragging the justices into the mud. According to the New York Times, a Korean company facing a trade investigation paid Trump $2 million for an unnamed golf course development project. I'm Simone Perez for Pacifica Network and Public News Service. 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
6: Welcome to Talk World Radio, a half-hour discussion of politics as if the people mattered. I'm David Swanson. This week on Talk World Radio, we are talking about nuclear insanity with Dr. Ivana Nikolic-Hughes, who is president of the Nuclear Age Peace Foundation, see wagingpeace.org, and a senior lecturer in the discipline of chemistry at Columbia University in New York City. You can find her also at nuclearinsanity.substack.com. Ivana, welcome back to Talk World Radio.
7: Thanks so much, David, for having me. I'm really happy to be with you.
6: So I've been wanting to have you back on for a while since I see lots of great work you're doing all the time. But I think when I saw an article you'd written about the general consensus of lies around Hiroshima and Nagasaki, which is something I scream about every anniversary of those bombings. But can you talk a little bit about the myths, the lies, and why kids are still being taught them.
7: Oh, it's a really important narrative that has been so pervasive and so pernicious, not only because it's, you know, quite simply false. This idea that the atomic bombing saved lives and therefore were this necessary evil. And yes, we're sad about the victims and we're sad about the kids and the women and the, you know, the deaths and the survivors and so on. But we saved lives, so isn't that a good thing? It's been such a dangerous narrative for a number of reasons. In many ways, it actually allowed the nuclear age to balloon into what it is today, right? Because if you sort of ushered in the nuclear age with this absolutely traumatic, absolutely devastating, absolutely incomprehensible in some sense with these bombings and yet justified them, right? Then you could sort of continue with the entire project in a way that doesn't really interrogate, hey, what, you know, like we did this horrible thing. Why are we even, you know, considering continuing with the insanity? I love that word. I love this idea that everything we've been doing throughout the nuclear age is insane. It's a word that Daniel Ellsberg used a lot, and I think it fits. But I'm happy to discuss exactly why the bombings were unnecessary. And we should. And there are many reasons and many ways to look at what actually transpired and how it could have gone very differently, in spite of the development of the atomic weapons during the Manhattan Project. But I just want to underscore one way in which this is especially relevant in today's moment, and especially important. It's especially important to counter that narrative, because we've now seen it in the context of what's been going on in the Middle East as this justification for a potential use of a nuclear weapon, you know, going forward, as a kind of like, well, you know, and at this moment, you know, we're recording this on June 24th. Hopefully the war with Iran is behind us, although nothing is, of course, assured. Especially with this U.S. administration, with Israel's behavior in Lebanon and so on. But in just the last, you know, couple of months, people were saying things like, well, you know, why don't we nuke Iran instead of having a ground invasion? The assumption being that, you know, in order to defeat Iran, you'd actually have to have a ground invasion. And then if the ground invasion was going to cost American lives or whichever, whatever, then maybe nuking Iran or nuking Tehran would be the solution to it. So, and again, invoking this false narrative that Hiroshima and Nagasaki saved lives. So let me just say a couple. And
6: treating Iranian lives exactly as Japanese lives were.
7: Oh, absolutely.
6: At the time, and even to this day, it's this myth of saving lives. They're usually exclusively American lives. Sometimes they'll throw in the Japanese lives to spruce it up a bit. But basically, the Japanese were ready to surrender if they could just keep their emperor, which they let them do anyway after. And if the Russians invaded, the Japanese were certainly going to surrender, and they could have demonstrated a nuclear weapon. And in fact, by the time they got to Nagasaki, they already had demonstrated a nuclear weapon. So
7: absolutely,
6: none of the BS works to justify destroying Nagasaki, right?
7: Absolutely. And you summarized it brilliantly and very succinctly. But there were multiple options on the table. You even could have said, okay, we really want to destroy the military installations of Hiroshima. And there were some, but you could have evacuated the civilians, right? You could have sent a message, evacuate the city in the next 24 hours, you know, and then you could have used. So there were, but the essential one, and one that that the Americans were very well aware of, was this notion that you could allow, you could change the surrender terms, allow the Japanese to keep the Emperor, which we did anyway, even after the bombings, and they would have accepted that. The entire thing about the Soviet Union declaring war on Japan, the Soviet Union potentially going in and having its own ground invasion, in many ways, what historians said is these atomic bombings didn't end the hot war, they began the cold war. So it was about actually demonstrating this to the Soviets. And so, you know,
8: and in fact, the war didn't end with the bombings. It continued until the invasion.
7: That too. But I think there was this really this idea that you actually couldn't allow the Soviets, the Russians, to, you know, beat the Axis on both sides, to, you know, to beat Germany over in Europe and to beat Japan over in the Pacific. And so that, I think, really played an absolutely key role. And people like General Groves admitted as much and, in fact, stated early on in the Manhattan Project that this was always about the Russians.
8: In fact, the U.S. invaded Europe, finally, Northern Europe, because the Soviets were going to get to Berlin by themselves, and that was not permissible. And you didn't want the Russians taking over Japan by themselves. You had to have the U.S. do it. But what drives me crazy about historians that I would think would be just a fundamental bad practice for historians is making this argument that that the bombs were to save lives, when at the time nobody gave a damn, and Truman didn't claim to have saved lives. He claimed to have destroyed lives as revenge against the evil Japanese, and I bet people would have cheered for a larger number rather than a smaller one. How can historians not look at the actual history of what the motivations were at the time, as opposed to the excuses being made now? Not just that the excuses being made now are false, but that nobody was even thinking in those terms back then.
7: Yeah, I love reading about history, and I love learning about all the different ways in which our, you know, societies have developed and where we are and so on. But you wonder all the time if we could get something so important and so sort of fundamental and so easily explained, so wrong and so pervasively. I didn't grow up in the United States. I grew up in former Yugoslavia. I was taught that the atomic bombings, you know, ended the war. I mean, this wasn't about, you know, we were sort of being propagandized. This was just quite simply a narrative that absolutely was incredibly successful. And so you really do have to wonder about all sorts of things that, you know, we learn and read about in history and what version we're getting. Professor Richard Falk talks a lot about this notion, not just history being written by the victors, but also, you know, what crimes get punished. The crimes that get punished are the crimes of the losers, not the crimes of the victors. So yeah. What would the world have looked like if we had actually said, okay, you know, the firebombings of Tokyo and Dresden and the atomic bombings of Hiroshima and Nagasaki were war crimes, and we're going to, at the very least, investigate those, if not punish the involved. We're going to do something to kind of get it to the bottom of this. So that's sort of one version. The other version is to actually think, and this also comes from Professor Richard Falk, to think what would have happened had Germany, for example, succeeded in building two atomic bombs. And Professor Falk hypothesizes that they would have used them on two smaller cities in the UK, and that they would have still lost the war, and that afterwards you would have actually had this complete opposition to nuclear weapons because they would have been used by the bad guys. And maybe we wouldn't be in the nuclear age at all. Maybe that, you know, nuclear weapons would have been prohibited, abolished, you know, everything, all the effort would have been made to make sure they're never built again, let alone used, tested, and all the things we did over the last 80 years. It's a really fascinating hypothesis. And it sort of, you know, gets you into this, like, I don't want to think about the Germans acquiring the nuclear weapon, but on the other hand, what's different? You know, the U.S. used them all in this absolutely brutal, in some sense, incomprehensible way. And now we're still stuck with them, and now they still threaten us, and threaten us in a way that's so different than the tragedies of Hiroshima and Nagasaki. They were real tragedies, but they didn't end Japan, they didn't end humanity. What we have today, 80 years later, 80 plus years later, is quite literally the possibility of nuclear annihilation.
8: We are speaking with Ivana Hughes, president of the Nuclear Age Peace Foundation. It seems maybe more powerful in allowing this disastrous situation to exist, this urgent emergency that everybody's calm and relaxed about, to exist, is not the lies about Hiroshima and Nagasaki, but the lies about nuclear weapons protecting us rather than endangering us. There's this notion of deterrence and war prevention over these 80 plus years. Can you talk a little bit about the reality there?
7: It's such a dangerous and pernicious, again, narrative that has persisted for so long and kind of changed. You know, it wasn't the immediate nuclear deterrence wasn't sort of brought in by the scientists or the historians, or it was actually the economists who were sort of coming up with this, you know, in a sense, justification for why you would keep doing this. But today it's incredibly, incredibly dangerous because it has allowed the general public to really accept nuclear weapons as a kind of necessary evil without really interrogating not just the spending, which is, of course, huge, but interrogating the way in which these weapons risk everything about humanity, the actual survival of the species, the actual potentially survival of life on the planet. In some sense, thank goodness, we don't really know exactly all the consequences of nuclear war, and they were very much dependent at exactly what levels they would happen, that it would happen. But today we have over 12,000 nuclear warheads. Most of them are far more powerful than the weapons used in attacks on Hiroshima and Nagasaki. And we know that even a couple hundred of them would alter environmental conditions on the planet in a war that's often described as a limited regional nuclear war between India and Pakistan, that this would lead to things like nuclear winter, ozone layer destruction, not to mention in that particular scenario, 130 million people dying from the attacks themselves, and not to mention radiation spread and so on. But with the arsenals of the US and Russia, we're talking about thousands of nuclear warheads. We are now in 2026 without an agreement between those two countries on, you know, having caps on their nuclear arsenals. The agreement called New START, which was negotiated under Obama in 2010, entered into force in 2011, expired in February of this year, has not been replaced, has not been formally extended. And so we are in a very dangerous situation, very dangerous time. But this narrative, the nuclear weapons protect us, persists, again, allows the general public to kind of be asleep at the wheel. And I think what's in some sense very dangerous about this is that it also sends a message to other countries that nuclear, you know, if we say, well, we need them to keep us safe, then everyone, the logic would, you know, have you assume that everyone should have nuclear weapons. And this is, in some sense, you know, the beginnings of arms control. I mean, even the very first UN General Assembly resolution was on this topic. But, you know, by the time JFK was in office, he was the one saying, you know, there could be 15 or 20 or 25, you know, nuclear weapon states, and this would be incredibly, incredibly dangerous, and we have to do everything we can to stop it. So those are just some things. The other thing I'll say here is, again, nuclear deterrence, some people call it a theory, some people call it a hypothesis, some people call it a construct, doesn't even matter what you call it. It has all these assumptions, right, about rational behaviors, which, of course, you know, present leadership in the U.S. and elsewhere definitely doesn't give one a lot of comfort in that particular assumption. But it also, you know, just sort of assumes that everything will always go right. Like nothing will ever be sort of out of, you know, out of the ordinary. And what we know from history is that many times it wasn't that it was nuclear deterrence working. Many times it was that we just simply got lucky, or there was some person who, you know, made the right decision in a kind of split second moment. One of those was during the Cuban Missile Crisis. Another was in 1983, a very famous false alarm in the Soviet Union. Stanislav Petrov. We also know of other situations like the Able Archer NATO exercise that had the Soviets putting nuclear warheads on their bombers because they thought this was the real thing. The NATO was doing this exercise in a more realistic way than they had done previously. And this, you know, had the Soviets thinking they were going to be attacked imminently. And a lot of other kinds of incidents of sort of random accidents happening. And so this notion that, for 80 years we've been safe because of nuclear deterrence, or even the fact that, you know, people say, like, we haven't had a major war. Well, we've had, what, nearly 40 million people die in wars since 1945, right? Like, it's not like the world has been this, you know, this, right, you know, perfectly peaceful, wonderful place.
8: Nuclear countries have gone to war, and they've gone to war against other nuclear countries and non-nuclear countries, and non-nuclear countries have gone to war with each other, and the nukes don't seem to prevent these wars. And if we've survived these dozens of near misses because of good luck, that doesn't last forever. So you have to get rid of them for that reason. But
7: of course.
8: But what drives me crazy is, you know, we have this notion that the U.S. and Russia are ready to do a first strike, and China's moving maybe in the direction of they'll do a first strike, and this is the insanity, the first strike. Where is there a speck of sanity in a second strike? Like, once the planet's been destroyed, why this mad rush to get in on it, to like make sure that you helped push a button to destroy the world that's now already being destroyed? Because once you have a bunch of nukes, you have a nuclear winter, you're all gonna die. Why is the sane grown-up policy the second strike?
7: Yeah, no, it's, I mean, there's so many of these policies are this nuclear insanity, and Daniel Ellsberg described it as, you know, dizzyingly insane and immoral. One of them is also this launch on warning, right? If the U.S. detects being attacked, it launches on warning. And nowadays, that detection could be a result of a cyber attack. So you could quite literally, in fact do a first strike and you think you're doing a second strike. And the worst thing about this is, you know, someone like the president will have minutes to decide on this. That's the real insanity. And so now you decide to respond. It's actually not a response. Now the other side is going to detect that you are attacking them. They're really going to attack you. I mean, and, you know, there have been some, you know, efforts to Andy Jacobson's book, Nuclear War Scenario, is phenomenal. She's coming out with a new book on biological war scenario. I haven't read it yet. She promised to send it to me. I'm looking forward to reading. Well, I don't know if I'm looking forward to reading. I'm looking forward to learning about what she has to say. There was even this film, A House of Dynamite, on Netflix. And I hope people just understand, not only are we talking about the ultimate destruction of the world, we really are also talking about these unimaginably short timescales. It just makes all of the other threats, and we have other real problems. I don't want to make it seem like this is the only problem we have. There are many problems that we need to solve and address, but none come, both in terms of the magnitude of what is really at stake, as well as this, the timescale, none come close to nuclear war. It really does. And if that's true, doesn't, you know, convince you it's nuclear insanity, minutes to, you know, decide on the fate of the world, like,
8: and there's
7: how did we get here, you know? And in part, we got here because, in part, it's not the whole story, but in part because we ushered in the nuclear age with these extremely violent attacks, and yet we found a way to celebrate them, right? And so now here we are, you know, decades later, still kind of in a daze over this, the reality of what nuclear weapons are and what they can do to us and so on.
8: There's also now, of course, a very short video out there with Dan Ellsberg called Ordinary Insanity. Ordinary because everybody's in on it. He counts silence as participation. And he says, get rid of the ICBMs that give you these minutes. Then maybe you could have hours.
7: Absolutely. No, there are things that one can do, but ultimately we're going to have to find a way to actually eliminate these weapons if we really are to, you know, and it goes to a lot of different issues. Obviously, one is, you know, the money spent and the risk and all of that. But if the basis for, you know, coexistence of these nation states, if the basis is the threat of annihilation, like, how are we going to address other problems that we have, right? Like, you can't, you know, if you and I are neighbors and I'm constantly pointing a gun at your head, like, clearly we're not going to have a really great neighborly relationship. And the thing with being someone's neighbor is you could, in fact, you know, move out of the neighborhood, presumably, right? We can't move off this planet. This idea that Elon Musk is somehow going to take us to the stars and we're going to thrive someplace else. I mean, why would you want to thrive someplace else? We have a gorgeous planet. You know, people should, like, go outside and go to nature or go look at an ocean, a forest, you know, whatever you have access to. Like, it's just such a gorgeous planet. I can't, you know, look at a flower somewhere and just not be amazed that this is what we were born into. And, like, how could we possibly want to destroy it? It's absolutely insane.
8: So if Elon Musk wants to go, I'm not that against it. But, but let him leave the $1 trillion, you know, because we transformed the whole damn world for $1 trillion. And we got just a couple minutes left. Ivana Hughes, there's money moving through the U.S. Congress right now. And some people are upset about this merging of the U.S. and Israeli militaries. Some people are upset about the little bit of it that goes to the war on Iran. But where proportionately is the displeasure with the trillions, you know, that are going to go, a big chunk in this bill, a big chunk in the next one, to nuclear weapons? Who asked for this?
7: Yeah, no, who asked for it, for nuclear weapons specifically? But even, David, the notion that we have this defense spending of $1 trillion, and now Trump is asking for 1.5. Yeah, 1.5. And it's defense, and we're totally and all, you know, it's utterly vulnerable to being destroyed as a country. Like, how do you do that? How do you spend all this money, and yet you're vulnerable, you know, not just Russia, China, whatever, you're vulnerable to North Korea. North Korean missiles can hit every part of the United States. If, you know, if people in this country don't wake up and say, we don't want these weapons, we don't want them in our country, and we want you to work with other countries to eliminate them elsewhere, you know, we're really, really in trouble. We're just not going to be, again, also not solving the many other problems we should be solving collaboratively with other countries.
8: One minute left. Ivana Hughes, we say there are no treaties left, but there is a non-proliferation treaty that requires getting rid of all the nuclear weapons and all the other weapons. Try to get someone to even believe that exists, much less uphold it, right?
7: I know. And it's one of the largest UN agreements, period, not just on nuclear weapons or, you know, war and peace issues. It really is the ultimate anti-war treaty. It says, you know, achieve complete general disarmament under strict and verifiable international control. I mean, this is really where we need to go. Here we are in the 21st century. We need to find a way to resolve things in a peaceful way, just as the UN Charter tells us to do.
8: Indeed.
7: And removing nuclear weapons should be a part of that equation.
8: Ivana Hughes is with the Nuclear Age Peace Foundation. We will have links to her websites up at talkworldradio.org. Ivana, thank you for everything you're doing and for coming on Talk World Radio.
7: Thanks so much for having me, David. It's really a pleasure to talk to you. Thank you.
6: 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Peace is the way.
9: You are listening to 60 Second Civics from the Center for Civic Education. I'm Mark Gage. In a concurring opinion in Youngstown Sheet and Tube v. Sawyer, 1952, Justice Robert Jackson set forth the framework that is widely used to assess presidential power, particularly when the president's actions have the effect of making public policy. This is what Justice Jackson said. 1. When the president acts pursuant to an express or implied authorization of Congress, his authority is at its maximum, for it includes all that he possesses in his own right, plus all that Congress can delegate. In these circumstances, and in these only, may he be said, for what it's worth, to personify the federal sovereignty. Justice Jackson continued. 2. When the president acts in absence of either a congressional grant or denial of authority, he can only rely upon his own independent powers. But there is a zone of twilight in which he and Congress may have concurrent authority, or in which its distribution is uncertain. Therefore, congressional inertia, indifference, or quiescence may sometimes, at least as a practical matter, enable, if not invite, measures on independent presidential responsibility. Justice Jackson concluded with this. 3. When the president takes measures incompatible with the expressed or implied will of Congress, his power is at its lowest ebb. for then he can rely only upon his own constitutional powers, minus any constitutional powers of Congress, over the matter. That's all for today's podcast. The show's theme song is Complacent by Cheryl B. Englehart. You can find Cheryl online at cbemusic.com. 60 Second Civics, where civic education only takes a minute.

0: 97.3 KPSQLP is indeed Fayetteville's community radio, broadcasting from the Graduate Hotel just off the square. And as far as community goes, Fayetteville is one of the best. It doesn't take long for people to fall in love with our town. 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

July 13th, 2026. Today began with yet another demonstration of the fact that the U.S. options for extricating itself from Trump's war on Iran with conditions anywhere near as good as they were under the Joint Comprehensive Plan of Action, or JCPOA, negotiated with a number of countries under President Barack Obama, or even as good as they were in February 2026 before Trump and Israeli President Benjamin Netanyahu launched airstrikes on Iran, do not appear promising. At 10:16 this morning, Trump announced on social media that the Strait of Hormuz is open and will remain open, with or without Iran. We are reinstating the Iranian blockade, so named because it is only stopping Iran's ships or customers from entering or leaving. All other countries will have fair and open use of the strait. The USA will be, from this point forward, known as the guardian of the Hormuz Strait, but as such, and as a matter of fairness, will be reimbursed at the rate of 20% on all cargo shipped for any and all costs necessary to do the job of providing safety and security to this very volatile section of the world. The process and formation will begin immediately. In other words, the U.S. is restarting hostility. A blockade is an act of war. And, according to Trump, will protect the Strait of Hormuz, but expects to be paid. Trump has been clear that he considers the Memorandum of Understanding he signed on June 17th no longer in force, probably not least because Iranian officials interpret the words of the hastily constructed deal as giving Iran control over the Strait of Hormuz. They have been clear they intend to charge fees for passage of the strait, a condition the U.S. rejects, although Trump's current claim that the U.S. will charge fees seems to undercut the U.S. position. Crucially, officials in the Trump administration continue to deny that Congress has any role in declaring war, despite the clear language of the Constitution. Under the 1973 War Powers Act, the president can respond without congressional input to an imminent threat, so long as the president notifies Congress in writing within 48 hours of the beginning of hostilities. After that notification, the president has only 60 days before he must either end hostilities or secure congressional approval for them. Trump got around this law first by overruling his own intelligence agencies to insist that Iran posed an imminent threat to the U.S. Then, when the May 1st deadline for either withdrawal or congressional approval approached, he claimed that hostilities had ended on April 7th with the declaration of a ceasefire, notwithstanding that both sides continued to shoot at each other and the U.S. maintained its blockade of Iranian ports. Now they are claiming the power simply to start the clock again. On Friday, Trump formally notified Congress that the U.S. has resumed strikes on Iran, claiming the Pentagon has another 60 days to strike Iran before the timeline specified by the War Powers Act runs out. Today, Elizabeth Dwoskin, Andrew Batran, Luis Melgar and Peter Jameson of The Washington Post reported that Trump's sons, Donald Trump Jr. and Eric Trump, have amassed a portfolio of defense technology startups that are benefiting from new Pentagon priorities and spending, further entangling the United States' interests and the Trump family's financial fortunes. They have invested in more than a dozen defense companies that have collectively received at least $3.2 billion in business directly from the government since those investments, along with $3.1 billion in options for future contracts. Tonight, U.S. Central Command announced it has begun a third night of strikes against Iran. At about 7:15 this morning, an agent from Immigration and Customs Enforcement, or ICE, shot and killed 26-year-old Juan Sebastian Guerrero in Biddeford, Maine. According to staff from the Portland Press-Herald, Guerrero was from Colombia and was authorized to work in the U.S. The Maine Immigrants' Rights Coalition said he had a Social Security number and was on his way to work.
Spokespeople for ICE and the Department of Homeland Security, or DHS, which oversees ICE, have not commented. Senator Susan Collins, a Republican of Maine, has called for a full and impartial investigation. But as her political opponents note, Collins voted just last month to give ICE another $70 billion. ICE and Border Patrol had become far less visible as Republicans worked to pass supplemental funding for ICE and Border Patrol through Congress. In the wake of that new funding, immigration sweeps are back in the news. Protests broke out today outside Collins' Biddeford office. Senator Angus King, an independent of Maine, told Patrick Whittle, Leah Willingham, and Jack Brooke of the Associated Press that Secretary of Homeland Security Mark Wayne Mullen told him Guerrero had tried to use his vehicle as a weapon against officers, forcing the agent to shoot. This allegation has been a common one for agents trying to justify fatal shootings, including that of Renee Good in Minnesota. Witness Daniel Boucher said that in the aftermath of the shooting, he saw Guerrero bleeding profusely from the head. He was talking. He said, "I tried to stop." This evening, Representative Shelley Pingree, a Democrat of Maine, said she had learned that the man ICE shot and killed was not the person they had an order to pick up. In a statement tonight, the Department of Homeland Security claimed that the officer shot because he was fearing for public safety. David Beer of the Cato Institute and Aaron Reichland Melnick of the Immigration Council both called out that language, noting DHS was claiming not that the officer feared for his life, but that he had a vague concern for public safety. The ICE killing of a man in Maine comes less than a week after ICE shot and killed Lorenzo Salgado Araujo of Houston, Texas. Salgado Araujo was a Mexican national who had lived in the U.S. for 35 years and was close to obtaining legal status. His son told Lekan Oyakonmi, Jack Brooke, and Jeffrey Collins of the Associated Press that the home builder knew what to do when approached by ICE, but may have feared that the men following him in unmarked SUVs intended to steal his tools. ICE said the officers attempted to conduct a vehicle stop as part of a targeted enforcement operation to arrest an illegal alien, and that Salgado Araujo rammed an ICE law enforcement vehicle, refused to follow multiple verbal commands, and weaponized his vehicle in an attempt to run over an ICE law enforcement officer. It added that an officer discharged his weapon in self-defense. A lawyer for two of the people in the van with Salgado Araujo denied that he tried to ram officers. A source later told Delia Fahed, Chris Boyett, Priscilla Alvarez, and Carol Alvarado of CNN that ICE's description of the events that killed Salgado Araujo as a targeted enforcement operation were misleading. While that may have been the case, Salgado Araujo was not the target. They saw him in his van near the target and thought he resembled the target. Jose Olivares of The Guardian noted that Salgado Araujo was the 10th person shot and killed by federal immigration officers from either ICE or Border Patrol since Trump took office a second time. 21 more people have died in ICE detention this year. This afternoon, the Trump administration finally turned over to Minnesota investigators evidence from the fatal shootings of Renee Good and Alex Preddy in January. That evidence includes statements, video from police body cameras, and Good's badly damaged SUV. Today, U.S. District Court Judge for the Southern District of Florida, Kathleen Williams, said Trump, his lawyers, and the lawyers for the Department of Justice had manufactured the so-called settlement of Trump's $10 billion lawsuit against the Internal Revenue Service. The court finds that this matter was brought for an improper purpose, to gain the imprimatur of judicial legitimacy for a settlement that had no viable basis in law or fact, she wrote. They launched the lawsuit as a means of conferring legitimacy upon a course of action that they were unwilling to subject to judicial review.
The course of action they intended to take was to establish a $1.776 billion slush fund for Trump loyalists, who claimed that the Department of Justice under former President Joe Biden had been weaponized against them. While that part of the deal got most of the attention, probably more important to Trump was the addition to the settlement announced the next day, a promise that Trump, his family, his businesses, and even his associates would be immune from prosecution for any tax crimes revealed by audits of tax returns filed before May 19, 2026. No sitting president has ever sued federal agencies completely subject to his control for monetary benefits or any benefits that inure to him, his family, and associates, Williams wrote. After Trump dropped his lawsuit, 35 former judges had asked Williams to set aside her dismissal of the case with the goal of determining whether the claimed settlement

0: adverse and engaging the legitimacy of a court proceeding? The answer is a resounding no. Williams recommended legal sanctions against some of the lawyers involved and said she was extremely troubled by the testimony of Acting Attorney General Todd Blanche, which was at best misleading and at worst disingenuous. Blanche used to be Trump's personal defense lawyer and has said he believes he has a continuing duty of loyalty to Trump. The president has nominated Blanche to become attorney general. His confirmation hearings begin on Wednesday.
1: Letters from an American was written and read by Heather Cox Richardson. It was produced at Soundscape Productions, Dedham, Massachusetts. Recorded with music composed by Michael Moss.
2: You're listening to the American Democracy Minute, keeping your government by and for the people. We've reported on the shocking removal of three commissioners from the U.S. Election Assistance Commission, but it's not the only federal agency with election oversight to be hamstrung by the Trump administration. EAC staff will continue to test election machines and assist states with election administration infrastructure, though without commissioners, there can be no program changes. More concerning, CISA, the Cybersecurity and Infrastructure Security Agency, was also hollowed out by the administration. From February to November 2025, an estimated 1,000 CISA employees were cut, including many with responsibilities for protecting the nation's election infrastructure from attacks by Iran, Russia, and China. With only two of six of its commissioners, the Federal Election Commission, feckless in the best of times, can't enforce campaign finance rules. If an election crime occurs, Notice reported June 6 that the Trump DOJ recently canceled election protection training sessions for prosecutors and FBI agents, removed a guide for prosecuting election crimes, and fired lawyers in its public integrity section. The Election Crimes Unit still has no director. With election interference concerns rising, state and local election officials are making their own plans for election protection. More on that in an upcoming report. We've linked to more at AmericanDemocracyMinute.org. I'm Brian Beal.

0: All right, thank you very much. It's great to be back here in Boulder. Thanks a lot for coming out.
1: Welcome to Possibly, where we take on huge problems like the future of our planet and break them down into small questions with unexpected answers. I'm Megan Hall. A few months ago, we did an episode about how the U.S. only recycles about a third of the glass that we use. But there's actually a lot more to the story. We had Leo Nakami and Nat Hardy from our Possibly team look into it.
2: Hey, Megan.
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2: 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And this can impact its value.
1: Don't we all just put our recycling into one bin?
3: That's one system.
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6: 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The city's warm weather response provides cooling shelters and other resources when temperatures or the heat index reach 100 degrees or higher. 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Animal Services is also reminding pet owners to protect animals from extreme heat and hot pavement. More information is available on the city of Fayetteville's website.

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So listen now, I got something to say. I got worries on my mind. I'm gonna say it once again. 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

0: Hello, Aaron.
1: Hi, Mike. I worked that up special for the audience.
0: That was cool. You didn't go, yeah. You went, yeah. You kind of did like a low, like a little low sing in there.
1: You really never know what to expect out of me as an artist, Mike.
0: And you are an artist.
1: I am.
0: Well, yeah, well, you are definitely an artistic lady.
1: And I'm sensitive about my, you know,
0: very sensitive. And you know what? We have a great show today. This is the Mike and Aaron Music Show. I am Mike. This is Aaron.
1: That's right. Oh, hi, it's me. I am here, actually. I got distracted for 1 second. That's when you called my name. Okay.
0: Once a week, we give you source of entertainment, music knowledge, all kinds of stuff. Talk about good things here on the Mike and Aaron Music Show. And this week, we are going to look at a very, very important fun year for music. That year, Aaron, 1981.
1: Oh, it's a good year.
0: It was a very good year. I'll let all of our listeners know why it was a good year. It's a very good year for Aaron.
1: Mm-hmm.
0: All kinds of changes were happening in the year 1981 in the world of music and entertainment. Punk rock was evolving into new wave music. Bands like Duran Duran, Depeche Mode, Ultravox were starting to show up. Corporate rock was huge in the U.S. Groups like Styx, REO Speedwagon, Journey. Lots of action on the R&B urban chart. The Commodores, Rick James, Earth, Wind & Fire, probably making some of their best stuff that they did. MTV launched on August the 1st, 1981, changing the musical landscape. And starting the year off in 1981 at the number one position on the U.S. singles chart. Also, it was around this time that Aaron came into the world.
1: I received the gift of life in the year 1981. That's right. That is correct.
0: That is absolutely correct. Starting the year off 1981 here in the U.S., the number one song in America, the late John Lennon, Just Like Stars.

0: It's the Mike and Aaron Music Show. We are looking at the year 1981. That was the late John Lennon there with Just Like Starting Over, a song that was number one the week that 1981 began.
1: And also the week of my birth.
0: That's right.
1: I'm not going to tell you what that is. No. You're not going to get that information out of me. But no. Anyway.
0: I got to get that info. Song kind of had like a 50s sound to it. It's kind of a sad song because at the time it was released, it's like John Lennon's back, and then we all know what happened to John Lennon.
1: Yeah.
0: And that's kind of how that went out. So the rest of the year, 1981 begins, and Ronald Reagan sworn in as the 40th president of former actor Ronald Reagan.
1: Mm-hmm.
0: Now, do you remember any name of any Ronald Reagan films you can think of?
1: Yeah, the one about the Gipper, about Notre Dame football.
0: Oh, yeah.
1: Win one for the Gipper. Yeah, it's like the old Rudy, basically. Yeah.
0: I just remember Bedtime for Bonzo. He's with the chimpanzee.
1: Oh, weird. I don't want to know. Bedtime Bonzo.
0: Yeah, Bedtime for Bonzo.
1: Hey.
0: Well, Reagan became president, and immediately when he became president, the Iran hostage crisis came to an end, which was kind of a mess that was going on back then.
1: Yeah, and he got all the credit for it, even though he did not actually broker that agreement.
0: No, but yeah, that's something that happened, and in early 81, on television, Hill Street Blues and Dynasty both debut. In early 81, two shows that were very, very popular. The late comedian Andy Kaufman staged a fight on ABC's television show Fridays, which, have you ever heard of the show Fridays? Are you familiar with that show?
1: I have heard of it before, yes.
0: Okay, that was ABC's kind of Saturday Night Live ripoff.
1: Mm-hmm.
0: Came on Friday nights. It was like based out of L.A. instead of New York.
1: Ooh, so revolutionary.
0: It was all right. It wasn't there. There's a reason why you don't see it in reruns a lot because it was
1: nobody wants to watch it.
0: Yeah. It was kind of average. It's known for Larry David and Michael Richards were both on the show.
1: Oh, okay.
0: They were two guys that later became known. And Andy Kaufman staged a fight on Fridays, it was all staged. That was in early 81. And when it came to the box office and the wonderful world of movies, the number one movie in early 1981, 9 to 5. Dun, dun, dun, dun. There we go. Little Dolly.
2: Stumble out of bed and stumble in the kitchen.
0: Sing it, Aaron.
2: Pour myself a cup of ambition and yawn and stretch and try to come alive.
0: Oh, yeah.
1: Mike.
0: Jump in the

0: Yeah.
1: That would be
0: milk that, you know.
1: Dabney Coleman was the boss.
0: Yeah, he sure was. Almost got turned from a rooster to a hen in one shot. That's what that was.
1: Dolly, Jane Fonda, and Lily Tomlin.
0: Yeah. Can you imagine those gals in the office? Watch out.

0: There you go, from early 1981.
1: Wow, I think I sang along harder than I've ever sang along.
0: That was awesome.
1: Before. We'll find out when we listen back, but that is what we have brought to you today, our loyal listeners.
0: that was incredible. Of course, 9 to 5, number one at the box office, basically throughout early 81. I remember me and my sisters wanted to see that movie so bad when it was out in the theaters. It looked so funny.
1: Yeah. And Dolly is just enough to want to go to the theater anyway and see her just in her glory on screen.
0: So. And she's if you go back and watch that movie now, she's absolutely hysterical in it.
1: Oh,
0: if
1: yeah.
0: You catch it.
1: She's a natural at that kind of stuff. Like you can't teach her. She's just got that natural thing about her. Like, she doesn't think twice about it, I'm sure.
0: So in early 91, listen to me, in early 81, 1981, this is the Mike and Aaron Music Show, and we are discussing the year 1981 this week. All kinds of things were going on in the world of music and rock and roll, especially right here in the good old USA. Rush, you either love them or you hate them. They had at the time a breakthrough with their album Moving Pictures, which hit the top 10, stayed in the top 10 for quite some time, and gave Rush their first real kind of full-fledged rock hit with the track Tom Sawyer, which nowadays has gone down as like one of their classic tunes of all time. They were all over the place in 1981. Also, REO Speedwagon would top the charts with High Infidelity. A major, major seller. That album was number one forever. They had a...
1: Because there was us, baby, way before them.
0: They were huge.
1: Sorry.
0: That was really, really good, though.
1: Thanks.
0: And you still remember.
1: Better.
0: Dun, dun, dun, dun.
1: And I'm then, when I said that I loved you. Okay, this is off the rails.
0: That was Keep On Loving You, REO Speedwagon. That was off of High Infidelity. Mm-hmm. Another group, though, that was huge in the corporate world of rock, had their most successful album of their entire career that they released in 1981. That would be Chicago Styx and the album Paradise Theater.

0: And there you have it from Styx's album Paradise Theater. That was AD 1928, and the track Rockin' the Paradise.
1: I had absolutely no material contribution that I could make to that sing along, so I stayed silent.
0: That is all right. That is all right. Well, we're going to have a chance to sing along here, Aaron, in just a second, because now we're going to talk about a couple of things that were going on in early 1981 here on the Mike and Aaron Music Show. Things were going on in England in the first half of the year, and there were quite a lot of things going on in England. Phil Collins. The great Phil Collins. He reached number 2 on the British singles chart with his first ever solo single, In the Air Tonight.

0: just gonna mumble through.
1: I'm waiting for this moment all my life. Hold on. There you have it. Phil Collins, a little bit of In the Air Tonight. He started off 1981 in style. That song hit number 2 on the British singles chart. Also in 1981, let's see here. Let me get back to what I was looking at. Ah, oh, there we go. Also in 1981 in England, Kim Wilde hit it big with a song that would be a cult hit here in the U.S. pretty much a year later in the summer of 82. The song Kids in America. Also in the UK, the long-running music show Top of the Pops. You've heard of Top of the Pops before.
0: Yeah.
1: It was based...
0: It was kind of like a, not a soul train, but like an Ed Sullivan, yeah, or, you know.
1: It was basically the British-American Bandstand.
0: That's a better, yeah, yeah, comparison, but yes.
1: Yeah. They finally had an update in early 81, and it's kind of funny. You go back and you watch old clips of Top of the Pops in England from like 1969, 1970. It looks pretty good for the time, you know? Mm-hmm. Then you fast forward like to 1980, and it's like, it's the same setup from like 1969.
0: Oh, yeah. Yeah.
1: As, you know, it's looking a little dated. Finally, in 1981, they had a makeover on that show.
0: Ooh.
1: And it looked really cool. It was really modern and all these like flashing lights and everything. It looked really, really neat.
0: How did it compare to Dance Party USA? On the USA Network.
1: Ooh, Dance Party USA. Mm-hmm. There you go. Who was on that show again? She wound up, Kelly Ripa was on, yes, Dance Party USA.
0: Yeah, and I think she met her husband, yeah, on that show, and then, yeah, they went on to be on that soap opera together.
1: They were, which...
0: I forget what soap opera it was. I just know it's Kelly Ripa.
1: Kelly Ripa, that's right, was on Dance Party USA.
0: Mm-hmm.
1: I would say Dance was 10 times better looking than Dance Party USA, Top of the Pops was.
0: Okay, all
1: right. I mean, what I remember when I think of Dance Party USA, I just remember everything looked really blue. I remember.
0: Yeah, there were like pedestals of varying heights that, yeah, certain people would dance on, and everybody looked super cool, but I wasn't really allowed to watch it, so I just had to get it in little snippets when no one was paying attention.
1: It was a fun show, though.
0: Yeah.
1: It was a lot of fun. Also in the UK, in the spring of 1981, Ant Mania broke out by that time, led by Adam and the Ants.
0: Mm-hmm.
1: They were huge in England. Adam Ant, the lead singer, they had the new romantic look, which was another offshoot from punk. Basically, they wore a lot of makeup, and it was like kind of like the glam look from 10 years earlier.
0: They were sort of like dandies, I guess, yeah, kind of. I see.
1: They wore a lot of like headbands and stuff, uniforms.
0: Sure.
1: Like kind of a different style. And Adam and the Ants, they debuted at number 1, kicking off Ant Mania in May of 1981 in the UK with the always interesting track Stand and Deliver.

0: KPSQ, it's the Mike and Aaron Music Show. We are looking at the year 1981 this week. That was Adam and the Ants with a song which hit number one in the UK in the spring of that year, Stand and Deliver. Of course, Adam and the Ants had a cult following here, Aaron, around that time in the U.S.
1: Sure.
0: They weren't as popular here, but they were hurt. People did know who they were. They knew they were aware of them. Very interesting band. Of course, Adam Ant would later go on to have a successful solo career about a year later. More interesting things, of course, happened in 1981 in the spring and summer. The late, great Eddie Van Halen got married.
1: Aww.
0: Do you remember who he married?
1: Heather Locklear?
0: No, that was Tommy Lee from Motley
1: Crue. Oops, my bad. No. Let me do this again. Who got married again?
0: That would be Eddie Van Halen got married in the spring of 81.
1: Eddie Van Halen to his girlfriend from high school or something?
0: He married Valerie Bertinelli.
1: Okay.
0: Yeah. At the time, she was hot on One Day at a Time. Pretty.
1: This is it.
0: Yeah. What, it was Schneider and all that. She was very, very popular on One Day at a Time. Also on television around this time, we were watching Barney Miller, which at the time had been on the air for quite some time, but had a lot of very high ratings around this time. Dallas was popular.
1: I am not the designated person to edit me out entirely.
0: They were very, very, very popular. The Dukes of Hazzard was a very, very big show at the time.
1: Mm-hmm.
0: Used to come on right before Dallas.
1: Wow.
0: I've ever
1: what
0: did.
1: What a 1-2 punch.
0: Oh, yeah.
1: Of
0: oh,
1: programming.
0: Yeah. Oh, yeah. And around this time, Eddie Murphy and Joe Piscopo started taking over SNL.
1: Joe Piscopo, of all people.
0: Yeah. They started giving them more screen time on Saturday Night Live. They had that awful season that year, and they were the only two people that were funny on the show. And they finally, put them in front of the camera, and they kind of saved the show. Also, at the time on NBC, the sketch comedy show from Canada, SCTV, premiered.
1: Woohoo!
0: Which was very, very funny. A lot of people were on that. John Candy, Eugene Levy, Catherine O'Hara.
1: All of your favorites in one program.
0: Oh, yes. They were all on there together. And at the movie theater in the spring and summer of 81, Superman 2 was extremely popular. We got to watch Superman battle General Zod, Non, and Ursa. You know, Neil before Zod. And also, pretty much the number one movie of the summer of 1981, Steven Spielberg, Harrison Ford, Raiders of the Lost Ark.
2: Marion, don't look at it. Shut your eyes, Marion. Don't look at it, no matter what happens.

0: course, number one there, Raiders of the Lost Ark. The classic end when they open up the Ark. And pretty much
1: aside from like everybody getting zapped, that kind of reminds me of being at the eye doctor and you have to like leave your eye open to get air puffed into it. And they're like, nope, not that time. Just like keep your eye open. Keep it open. Nope. Try again.
0: That was the classic. And you heard their audio of Raiders of the Lost Ark. And if you were at my age at the time, and I saw that movie at that time, and the end of that movie gave me nightmares. Mm. That's all I got to say about that. And also around this time, in the summer of 1981, Duran Duran, a total 80s band, scored their first big hit with Girls on Film.

0: There you have it, Duran Duran. It's the Mike and Aaron Music Show. Going back to 1981, their first ever big top 10 hit that they ever had.
1: That's catchy.
0: That is a very, very, very catchy tune. And, you know, August the 1st, 1981 was a very, very, very important time. What network, Aaron, do you think of? What network do you think debuted August the 1st, 1981?
1: Was it HBO?
0: Actually, it was a network that dealt with music.
1: Oh, MTV.
0: That's right. MTV. MTV came on the air August the 1st, 1981, and it pretty much totally revolutionized music as we know it, all kinds of wacky things.
1: Yeah, and people did not know what to do with that medium. If you have if you have it, they have this channel, the Vivo 80s channel,
0: uh-huh.
1: And it's just all of the early music videos that, like, you're just thinking, why did they do this? How much? They were just throwing money everywhere to get something on camera.
0: That is a pretty cool, that is a pretty, pretty interesting network. They do go back and show a lot of old videos. It's literally like watching MTV back in the day.
1: Yeah, not the same commercials, but...
0: No, not the same commercials. And you know, if you are nostalgic for MTV, you can pull up YouTube. You can find stuff on YouTube, like 2 hours of like MTV from like 1981.
1: With the commercials and everything.
0: Oh, yeah. It's very, very, very interesting. Also, in the fall of 1981, Bob and Doug McKenzie, comedic actors Rick Moranis and Dave Thomas, those guys became very, very, very popular... As Bob and Doug McKenzie.
2: The letters didn't come up.
3: The letters?
2: Yeah.
3: Oh, there they are.
2: Okay.
3: Good day and welcome to the Great White North, Canadian Corner. I'm Bob McKenzie. This is my brother Doug.
4: How's it going, eh?
3: And today's topic, what was it?
4: How come Americans twist off beer caps?
3: Yeah, okay.
4: And
3: so like,
4: Canadians don't.
3: This is Canadian beer, right? And like, here's a regular top and you open it, right? But American ones, they don't have any, right?
4: They twist off.
3: You ever seen them?
4: Yeah, I have.
3: I was talking to them. Okay, so they go like jam or ketchup or other twist offs.
0: There you go, a little clip of Bob and Doug McKenzie there from SCTV. They became pretty popular there for a while. Just two guys, you know, dressed all with toques on, just talking about Canadian things. And, I think I got you now, Aaron.
1: Yeah, yeah. I was like hollering at him with my hands about like, I don't think I'm on. Because, of course, my input on this episode has been so vital. But
0: we kind of had an issue here with the microphones when we started the show this time around. We're kind of altering our setup just a tad bit, not a whole lot, but we can work with it. Also, in 1981, The Marriage of Luke and Laura on what soap?
1: General Hospital?
0: The Marriage of Luke and Laura on General Hospital became one of the most watched weddings ever.
1: Mm-hmm.
0: Even more people tuned into that than the Prince Charles and Lady Diana wedding.
1: I was just going to ask. No way.
0: Something that's like, yeah, which was just a couple months earlier.
1: Well, I guess, I got up for Prince William and Kate Middleton's wedding, which was a glorious wedding.
0: See, that was funny. I actually watched some of that with my mother because she wanted to see it.
1: But it was early in the morning, but I don't know if they would have even aired it back then.
0: And oh no, but what?
1: Like at the no, they did.
0: Yeah.
1: Why are we talking about this? The whole thing is more people watched Luke and Laura get married on television than the British wedding.
0: And what I remember though about, you know, Prince, the one that Prince Andrew, whatever, when he got married,
1: uh-huh.
0: as soon as Prince Harry showed up at that wedding, he stole the show. They were just showing him the whole time. That's all I remember. Mm. It's pretty funny. Also, at the end of 1981, HBO, which had been on the air for about 5 years, became a 24-hour cable channel. I was unaware of that it was It wasn't on at all for 24 hours until 1981, because they'd been on the air for about since about 1977.
1: And it probably cost like $150 a month in to like in 80s money, you know, or like no, in today's money. You see what I'm saying? So it would be like for 4 hours every evening, you can watch some movies or 5 hours, whatever, with your family or something, but only for 4 hours.
0: Yeah, it's crazy if you think about it. Also, 1981, the Rolling Stones came back after a couple years off, kicked off a huge stadium tour, and almost hit number one with Start Me Up.

0: There you go, from the fall of 1981, the Rolling Stones with their classic Start Me Up.
1: It just makes me think of Windows 95. It was the biggest deal in town.
0: Oh, yeah, Windows 95, that was a big deal.
1: My dad and I went and waited in line at midnight at the Circuit City. Anyway, please go on.
0: Well, you know, as you could see, of course, all this time here on the Mike and Aaron Music Show this week, we've been talking about 1981. As you can see, lots of things happened that year. I'm going to kind of wrap things up here. Lots of hit memorable films came out in 81. Lots of changes and progressions in popular music. Lots of fun on the television set tube world. It was 1981. It was a great year.

0: she'll let you take her home. What's her appetite? She'll lay your heart on the throne.
1: And there you have it, the Mike and Aaron Music Show for this week. We've been featuring the music of 1981 going out here.
2: The year of my birth.
1: That's right. That's right.
2: It's my birth year. What's up? Thank you for being here.
1: That's right. And we will see you guys next week.
2: All right. 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

0: From E-Town Hall in the foothills of the Rocky Mountains, it's E-Town with this week's musical guests from the San Francisco Bay Area, AJ Lee and Blue Summit, and Grammy Award winner and member of the Bluegrass Music Hall of Fame, Peter Rowan. I'm Helen Forster. 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
1: Thank you, Ellen. Thanks, everybody. Welcome to E-Town Hall. Big stuff happening at E-Town this week. Many of you know that for a long, long time, I was deep in the bluegrass world, traveling and touring with Hot Rise starting in the 70s. Some of us remember the 70s. And what was cool about that moment in time in the bluegrass world is that it was transitional. It was the founders and the pioneers of bluegrass music were still working and touring and playing festivals. There weren't that many bands, and we were among the newbies. And so it was an incredible opportunity for me as a young kid in my early 20s to get out and meet and play music with a bunch of my heroes and some real legends in bluegrass music. So that was pretty cool. And bluegrass has something that is especially cool, which is that since the mid-60s, there have been bluegrass festivals. And the thing that happens at a bluegrass festival is that people go and they camp and they stay in some beautiful place in nature and they hang out. And a lot of times they bring their families and they not only listen to music, but they play music. So you go to the campground, tons of bluegrass fans are also players and singers. And those kids grow up to be players and singers. So what we have for you guys this week, if somebody representing that kind of legend category, and we have somebody who was one of those kids who went to the festival and grew up to be a great player and a singer. So AJ Lee is going to be up here in a little while, and she's been playing, recording, singing since she was very, very young. She's got a great band. And up first, Pete Rowan, born and raised in Massachusetts, moved to Nashville and started working with Bill Monroe as a member of his Bluegrass Boys in 1964. And recorded with Bill and toured with Bill, and then pretty soon after that, he started keeping the spirit of and the inspiration of music alive. He was in Sea Train. He was in Earth Opera. He, of course, as many of you know, co-founded Olden in the Way, and he was in Mule Skinner, and he kept on making music and writing songs and recording, and he does that still to this day. At the age of 81, he is touring and recording and singing and playing. And it's great to have him here. We've known each other a long time. So would you please help me welcome back to E-Town, now living in the Bay Area in California, Peter Rowan.
2: Thank you. You know, some years ago when I was with the band Sea Train, we recorded this song, and George Martin was our producer, and he did such a good job on this tune. And when I came out to California, and I had written a song called Land of the Navajo, driving across the country, and finally found some people that really sort of understood what I was trying to say musically, and that was Jerry Garcia, David Grisman, Vassar Clemens, and John Kahn. And Jerry was making a solo record at the time, and it came out as called Garcia. And he heard this song of mine, and he recorded it. He didn't know that it was really about a dog that had run away. But he overdubbed wolves in the background.
1: Wow.
2: Howling in the distance. And
1: he understood you.
2: He understood.
1: Yeah.
2: And we'd like to do our rendition of that now. It's called The Mississippi Moon.

0: Pete Rowan, welcome back to E-Town. So good to see you. Good to have you here. Good to hear you play and sing.
1: Thank you.
0: There is nobody like you. There is nobody like old Pete Rowan. Now, Bill Monroe used to address you in the plural, as I recall.
1: Pete Rowans.
0: Pete Rowans.
1: Yeah.
0: You're in good voice. You sound good. I do want to talk a little bit about your musical journey. I'm just imagining that you, as a guy who grew up in Massachusetts and must have been fascinated by music, whatever you were hearing, you were soaking it in, lapping it up. But somehow you had the drive with Bill Keith's help to get to Nashville and to get the gig, singing with Father of Bluegrass Music,
1: sharing a mic,
0: driving on the Bluegrass Breakdown and doing all that stuff.
1: Del McCurry said that Del was a little shy and he used to back off the mic, and Bill would say, "Crowd me now, crowd me."
0: What are three things you learned from your time working with Bill Monroe?
1: Well, you know, when I was with him, I was 22 to about 25, going on 26, and he was in his 50s. He'd been on the Grand Ole Opry for 25 years. And he used to say, you know, in these long night drives after shows, going off to some other place through the Kentucky night, you know, and in some car that might not break down. And I just remember him saying, just out of sort of nowhere, "Don't ever give up, Pete. Don't ever give up."
0: Wow.
1: I think after a while we start to see how much drive it takes or took Bill, you know, to never give up and never lose sight of his vision.
0: That was not a great time in his career either,
1: Elvis, 60s. Elvis and Electric Honky Tonk Country had taken over the airwaves, and Bill was a hit songwriter. Blue Moon of Kentucky was a hit, as was Kentucky Waltz. And he had been up on the charts, and he had done well. We used to rehearse, and he would sit aside and go through his mail while we rehearsed for him. And he would just had a little penknife, and he'd open each one, and a lot of them would just go right in the wastebasket, and then he'd look at one, and he'd put it in his hat. And I figured that the ones that went in the hat were the royalty statements that were, you know.
0: Thank you, Elvis.
1: Thank you, and I did learn from that.
0: Yeah.
1: When I heard a reporter ask Bill, "Mr. Monroe, do you think Elvis has desecrated bluegrass music by doing your song Blue Moon of Kentucky?" And Bill said, "No, sir, them were powerful chicks." I learned that from him.
0: Yeah. I mean, Bill was a driven, creative force and tapped into something really cosmic. He had, into my ear anyway, he had that deep connection with the music.
1: Mm-hmm.
0: He also had some bad habits. He was not a drinker.
1: That is a really bad habit for me.
0: I guess I set that one up for you, didn't I?
1: That lob.
0: Yeah.
1: Landed right square in the corner.
0: Right. Landed right square in the sweet spot there. That's funny. Well, listen, I think we all benefited. Again, you can hear the records that Bill Monroe and Pete Rowan recorded. Why don't we just talk about David Grisman for a minute? Like, you met when you were really young, and what did you see in him that you recognized that you could share?
1: David had his own personal, you know, lifestyle that took him to the West, and he played with Jerry Garcia and the Grateful Dead. And when I left Bill Monroe, he had come back to Boston, and we moved in together. David was a great companion, a great listener and communicator of the joy of music.
0: Yeah.
1: And one of the last people that had recorded us as just a bluegrass or string band players was Paul Rothchild. And at that time when we signed with Elektra, Paul Rothchild was producing a band called The Doors. And then so we got to open for The Doors. Now we're talking.
0: What did you learn from Jim Morrison?
1: That's top secret.
0: Wow. Okay. Well, the saga continues. We're not going to touch on everything, but I love sharing these stories with our listeners, our audience. Quickly, what did you take in from the way Jerry Garcia listens to music?
1: Well, Jerry was listening to everything from Rastafarian horns to Jamaican horns playing gospel tunes, and we'd go up and listen to it at his house. And when I sang Land of the Navajo and I was singing the ending, you know, and I kind of looked over at him like, that's probably enough, right? And he goes, yeah, man. More. So that's what I learned
0: from
1: Jerry.
0: That's what you learned from Jerry. Yeah. Do that some more.
1: Do it more. Yeah. And yeah, that's there's awesome. Just so many stories about that era.
0: Well, I think the other thing I just want to mention before we're going to play here in a minute, but I think about all these iconic players whose voices are so distinctive, and you've been able to weave them into your sound and onto your records. People like Vassar Clements, Flaco Jimenez, just amazing players. Of course, all our posse of the Jerry Douglas, Stuart Duncan, Tim O'Brien, all those people. But you've cast a wide net, and you've expanded the palette that people think about this kind of music, you know, which is a big deal. So I
1: thank
0: appreciate
1: you.
0: It.
1: I appreciate that, yeah. Nick. Yeah. Yeah.
0: We are going to chat a little more later in the show, but right now we're going to get back to music. You are listening to E-Town. Please welcome back Mr. Peter Rowan.
1: Don't ever give up.
0: Don't ever give up. And more. Do that some more.
1: More.
0: More.

0: That's Pete Ruin. Along with the Yatones, that's Christian Thiel and Adam Bodine and Eric Turin on the bass. Helen Forster singing harmony. His latest record is Calling You From My Mountain. Pete's going to be back to sing a lot more later on in the show.
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0: I'm Nick Forster. You are listening to E-Town. Billy Martin's going to be back to play some more music later on. And we've got a wonderful singer-songwriter from the Northwest. Dean Johnson is here. He'll be out soon. Right now, it's the E-Town interview. We appreciate good stories and good science, and especially good stories that bring us together and provide us with a little hope. So even though Bob Dylan famously said, you don't need a weatherman to know which way the wind blows, turns out we did need a weatherman to learn more about climate change. Mike Nelson is an award-winning meteorologist who stepped away from his 40-year career on network TV just a year and a half ago. He was fascinated by the weather when he was a little kid. He pursued his education in meteorology at the University of Wisconsin in Madison, which is his hometown. And he was a pioneer in the use of color graphics and computer modeling. A weatherman on TV for decades who won 20 Emmy Awards. He was elected as a fellow of the American Meteorological Society. He's also the co-author of The World's Littlest Book on Climate Change, 10 Facts in 10 Minutes About CO2. So we're very happy to have him with us. Please welcome to E-Town, Mike Nelson. Yours is a familiar face to a lot of people who've been around in the Denver area for a long time.
3: So. We have been here the same amount of time because I came to Colorado the same time that E-Town began in 1991.
0: Oh, yeah.
3: Yeah. So I've listened to you for a long time.
0: Oh, thanks, Mike. Listen, I love the story of you as a 10-year-old boy looking out of a picture window in your house as a big storm was happening. And apparently, at least according to your mom, that was just, what is wrong with my son?
3: Growing up in Madison, Wisconsin, we had a big thunderstorm that came in. It was tornado watches, tornado warnings, flash flooding, trees down, large hail, sirens going off. Most kids would have been terrified. I was absolutely enthralled with it. And from that moment on, I wanted to be a meteorologist. So it goes back that far. I just kept waiting for the next storm. It was so exciting to me.
0: Well, listen, I want to jump forward a little bit and talk about your book, because you are the co-author of this really nice book. It's a very slim volume. It's The World's Littlest Book on Climate, and it's 10 facts in 10 minutes about CO2. This is an issue that is universal. It's going to affect everyone, and especially younger generations. So tell us a little bit about what made you make this book. And as I understand it, you learned about climate change in the 70s, when you were still studying, still learning meteorology.
3: I sat through lectures in the mid to late 1970s that talked about exactly what we are seeing now.
0: Yeah.
3: Now, there was some question, because you might remember in the mid 70s, we had a couple of really cold winters in a row, and there were some books that were published about the new ice age that was coming. And the thought at the time was that the aerosols that were in the atmosphere, the little tiny particles from burning stuff, were blocking out the sunlight, and that would cause the temperatures to cool, the ice caps to expand, the albedo or reflectivity of the planet to change, so we'd grow colder. There were some papers and some books written about it. There was a newspaper article or two in Time Magazine or Newsweek had it, etc. But even then, about 80% of the papers at the university level were talking about, no, that's an impact, but the carbon dioxide increase is going to overwhelmingly take that, and we're going to see the planet warming. So we knew then, even in the 70s. So climate change was around when I started my TV career. Certainly, it was apparent in the 80s. We talked about it in the 90s. I even remember Nancy Pelosi and Newt Gingrich sitting on a park bench in the early 1990s on a commercial saying, you know, we don't agree about a lot of things, but we both agree that climate change is a big problem.
0: Wow.
3: And I remember George H.W. Bush talking about, let's fight the greenhouse effect with the White House effect. So we've known it, we've known the facts, and it has just been in the recent 25 years or so that there's really been this terrible pushback of pseudoscience and lies about what's really happening.
0: Yeah.
3: So the way the book became what it is Dr. Peter Tonz, who was up at NOAA. He's retired now, but he ran
0: National Oceanic and Atmospheric Administration.
3: Yeah, here in Boulder.
0: Yeah.
3: He is the world's leading expert on atmospheric carbon. He ran the lab on Mauna Loa. So he's 100 flights up as far as his knowledge about the effect of carbon dioxide, which is pretty simple. Each molecule of CO2 acts like a feather in a down comforter. And as we're adding feathers to the atmosphere, those feathers are acting to trap or redirect heat that would come back down and warm up the planet. And so this is really simple science. If you add heat, it gets warmer. And for each doubling of CO2 in the atmosphere, we add about 4 watts per square meter of energy to the whole planet. Now, that's the child's nightlight.
0: This is getting a little nerdy. No,
3: I know it is. I know. But over the course of the whole planet, it's a huge amount of energy. So when people say to me, hey, as a weatherman, you can't even predict the weather next week, let alone next century, it's because weather is harder to forecast than climate. Weather is like one play in a football game. Climate is the history of the National Football League.
0: Yeah.
3: Atmospheric temperature is even more simple. It's like the rules of the game. A touchdown, 6 points, a field goal is 3. And so when they try and say, oh, it's far too complicated for us, no, we know exactly what's going on.
0: Yeah.
3: The idea was not to write the thickest book, but to write the thinnest book. So maybe people that really aren't that interested will take the 10 minutes to read the facts.
0: Yeah.
3: So I only have one copy with me tonight, but on the website, we have the book, and on the back of every book is a QR code that you can just scan and get a free download.
0: That's great. And so that's what you're going to be doing now that you've retired from broadcast television. You're working really exclusively on these issues as a spokesperson, as an advocate, going around and giving away free copies of your little book. Thanks for the reminder. Thanks for being here.
3: My pleasure to be here. I've enjoyed the show for decades,
0: and
3: it's an honor to be on the show.
0: And you know, I have to mention that we're following your advice because we didn't run natural gas into this building. We have 56 kilowatts of photovoltaic panels on the roof. Everything's heat pumps and LEDs. The technology's here. We can do it. It economically works. Makes sense too.
3: And it's very comfortable in here.
0: And it works.
3: That's right.
0: Yeah. All right. Well, Mike, thank you for being here.
3: Thank you so much.
0: Yeah.
3: Thank you.
0: Okay, I'm Nick Forster. You're listening to E-Town. Billy Martin is going to be back to play some in a bit. Right now, I mentioned that Dean Johnson is a late bloomer in terms of his music career. That doesn't mean that he hasn't been playing guitar and singing and writing songs for a long time. He just wasn't really performing that much or even imagining that he would record or perform in that way. He moved from Bellingham, Washington to Seattle. He found a local bar that became a kind of a neighborhood hangout. He eventually worked there, and people there were encouraging him, and that led to some performances which really did launch him into the world of touring and singing and recording and having people discover his music. His newest record is called I Hope We Can Still Be Friends, and we're happy to have him here. So please help me welcome, for his first visit also from Seattle, Dean Johnson.
4: Thank you, Nick. Thank you, E-Town. Thanks to all you for coming to see the show. I'm new to E-Town. But I listened to my first show today, and it was extraordinary. I really admire this whole situation here. Okay, I'm going to do a song from my first record. It's called Acting School. It's kind of weighing whether you're going to blab about your heartbreak or not. It suggests to not do it in the end.

0: Beautiful.
1: Dean Johnson, welcome to E-Town.
2: Thank you, Nick Forster.
1: Yeah, man. I went to your show a few months ago here in Boulder at the Fox Theater, and right. It was a cold night, but it was really cool to just see people were there, were totally into it and really aware of you. They knew your songs. It's a great thing that you took the step to commit to, you know, letting this music out.
2: Thank you.
1: I imagine the recording thing was probably one of the hardest steps right? to take.
2: I've always mostly composed songs in a really DIY way, and years went by of never feeling like I didn't sing with a guitar for 14 years, basically, with any real practice of it.
1: Wild.
2: I mean, so.
1: Well, you're such a distinctive singer, too. It's one of the surprises about going to see you. It's just like, wow, that voice is coming out of you. That was a surprise for me. That was cool. It's great.
2: Thank you.
1: Yeah. And I know you had a career for a while just as a carpenter, and you worked as a bartender. You had other jobs, but mm-hmm. are you a person who generally likes like alone time and sort of solitary time? Or
2: I'm best with talking one-on-one.
1: Yeah.
2: But I do, I've always liked going to bars, and I do like parties.
1: Yeah.
2: I like house parties.
1: Yeah.
2: I haven't been to very many house parties in the last 20 years, but I really do. Like, the ones that I go to, I like that a lot.
1: Oh, cool.
2: But I am, like, now, especially now, I could while away most nights of the month at home and not see too many people. But I do have really strong bonds. My music bonds are getting stronger and stronger with certain people. Sarah Cahoon recently, she's a Seattle songwriter and a Colorado native. She's wonderful.
1: Yeah. Well, it's a wonderful way to connect with people because it's fundamentally about sharing. You know, it's a brave thing to write a song and to express yourself and let it out, you know, be vulnerable in that way. And then if somebody else has written a song, you suddenly have that bond where you've been open for each other and with each other.
2: Yeah.
1: When you're traveling, you do both solo shows and sometimes you travel with a band as well, right?
2: Yeah, my first band tour was a trio with Sarah and a bass player named Merle Law in 2024, opening for Jenny Lewis. And that was just a trio, 11 dates.
1: Yeah.
2: But I've done two other tours since then, and that's been really fun.
1: That's great.
2: Yeah.
1: I mean, it probably seems obvious to any time you go to a show and you see a musician who's really sort of expressing themselves in ways that seem honest and sincere, but it's rare to be able to use your talents and your skills in a way that both expresses what you're feeling and also supports you and helps you pay your bills. And like I said, you know, you're a late bloomer. You came to this a little later in your career, but it's happening.
2: Yeah, it is an unusual scenario. It's for me starting this late. And I am, I think if I could embrace being an entertainer more, I don't know, it's hard, you know, I don't feel like a natural entertainer, but there are things to get better at. Like I can get better at singing still, big time.
1: Yeah.
2: Just being bonding with an audience, like to get really good at that.
1: Yeah.
2: That would mean a lot, yeah.
1: I don't think you need to work too hard at that. I think you're doing great. Yeah.
2: Thank you.
1: In fact, I would recommend against practicing that. I think just be you and it's going to work out great, Dean.
2: Okay.
1: I'm happy you're here. Well, should we play some more music or what do you want?
2: Yes, please. Yeah, if you'll back me up, I will.
1: Okay, yeah, let's do it. Let's play some music and welcome back if you would, Dean Johnson.

0: That's Dean Johnson from Seattle, Washington. Latest record is called I Hope We Can Still Be
1: Thank
0: Friends. Along with the E-Tones, Christian Thiel, Adam Bodine, Eric Turin, Helen Forrester, Dean Johnson. Great songs. Thanks to Helen and the band.
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0: 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Okay, so Mike Nelson, he made it real for us that climate change is universal and strangely unifying. And of course, Billy and Dean showed us that music is also a great unifier, regardless of the age at which one starts. So glad you all could be a part of this week's show. Please help me welcome back to the stage, Billy Martin.
1: Going to do a song called Leap Year. 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
2: We think that those Silicon Valley billionaires with their life extension regimes are like the cutting edge of immortality. No, it's a Washington State apple. We are tweaking those to live as long as humanly possible.
1: But the planet can't sustain our dependence on artificial cold, which includes AC, indefinitely.
3: Through the refrigerants used in air conditioning and the impact of the energy consumption, the climate impact is going to become insupportable.
1: Why technology that beats the heat is cold comfort. 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
1: It is hot today. I'm turning on this fan. Meanwhile, I'm not going to use the oven tonight. I'll make a cold dinner. Let's see what we have in the fridge.
2: It's pretty early in the morning, but my apartment is already sweltering. We're up in the third floor, in what used to be the attic of this building, so it gets really hot up here in the summer. So that means the AC is getting put on today.
1: We depend on our air conditioning and refrigeration to keep us cool, but they put us in a bind. The more we run them, the more electricity we use, the more greenhouse gases we release. This means that the technologies designed to keep us comfortable in hot weather...
2: Well, when the AC doesn't cut it, the way I really stay cool is by getting a cold drink out of the fridge.
1: And our soda and beer chilled are at the same time helping ensure even hotter summers.
2: I go through so much seltzer in the summer.
1: We need artificial cooling for survival, but it also warps our sense of comfort and what is normal. How did we get into this vicious cycle, and is there a way out? This is Big Picture Science. I'm Molly Bentley. In this episode, the extensive network of artificial cold that keeps our food ready to eat, how air conditioning made the summer blockbuster possible, and a company that's helping us keep our cool more efficiently. This episode is Cold Comfort. I'm going to put these items out on the counter for you to think about and then guess which of them should not go into the refrigerator, according to our next guest. I have here a carton of milk, a peach, and a tomato. The answer is revealed in my conversation with reporter Nicola Twilley. She has shown how almost everything we eat has been transformed, and much of it made possible by a vast chain of cold, from caves to warehouses to our fridges. And it raises the question, are we over-dependent on our cooling machines? Nicola is the co-host of the Gastropod podcast. She is a contributing writer at The New Yorker, and she is the author of Frostbite, How Refrigeration Changed Our Food, Our Planet, and Ourselves. And she began by explaining how it all began. That is, how far back our use of cold to keep food from perishing goes.
2: I think it goes way back. A long time before humans knew how to make cold, we had realized that cold helped preserve food. And so there are archaeologists who have done sort of experiments and think that humans were using the natural cold of caves, for example, which helps preserve. They would deliberately store bone marrow in there and keep it over the summer as a sort of snack. Ready, you open the bone just like a can, scoop out the marrow. So people have been using it for a while without any ability to make it or any knowledge of really what it was, but a realization that it certainly helped preserve things.
1: At some point we had, moving ahead from the Neanderthals, many thousands of years, we had ice houses, maybe in the 18th century or at least the 19th century, and these were big blocks of ice. The ice would be cut from rivers or from lakes. Was that the beginning of the icebox, of refrigeration, of mechanical refrigeration?
2: Yeah, it's really interesting. So ice, this is this very ephemeral thing, right? And you have a lot of it when it's cold, which is when you don't want it. You want it in the summer when it's hot. And so a lot of human ingenuity has been put into figuring out how to store ice. Ice houses were the preserve of aristocrats. They were a luxury, but they were a necessity if you were an aristocrat. And it wasn't until the 1800s that ice was really democratized. It's a high school dropout called Frederick Tudor, a New Englander, who grew up wealthy with an ice house on his estate. And he became the ice king, they called him, because he is the person who figured out, well, he and his assistant, Nathaniel Wyeth, figured out how to design ice houses that really reduced shrink so that you could harvest blocks of ice off lakes at scale all across the U.S., build up these huge ice reserves, and then ship them, not just, you know, around the Northeast, but around the world. American ice was being shipped to Mumbai, to Sydney, to Cape Town. America's abundance of natural cold and the way that we could ship it out, it was kind of the equivalent of Saudi oil is today. Like, it was this incredible natural resource that we were monetizing and that the rest of the world depended on.
1: Of course, you don't want to chip a little bit of that lake ice and put it in your drink in case you're getting all kinds of little microbes and leaves and things like that. But that's another story, perhaps.
2: Well, that was the reason that mechanically made ice, one of the reasons mechanically made ice took over is because natural ice was great and it was in abundance. But we're talking about the 1800s at this point. There is no EPA. There is no requirement to treat wastewater. And as America is industrializing and urbanizing, people are pouring all kinds of crap in the water. And so natural ice was making people sick. We had a lot of it. It was abundant. It was in many ways better than mechanically made ice and cheaper, but it was making people ill.
1: That is so interesting. Well, to give a sense of where we've come since then, we'll jump way ahead. And you write that when the farm-to-table movement started years ago, you got stuck on that word and the concept of to, farm-to-table. That is, what happens in between, since farmers are not delivering the corn and the apples right to our doorstep. There's a big in-between there. What did you learn about that, or what was the big question mark over your head about that process?
2: Well, at first, it was pure curiosity of wanting to see these spaces, the spaces we have built for our food to live in on its way from the farm to the table. What I didn't realize is that it's not just, you know, we built these spaces and now our food can travel long distance. That had an incredible transformative impact on what we eat, where it's grown, how it tastes, how good it is for us, how good it is for the planet. Everything from, you know, Irish independence to the invention of the hoodie, you can trace back to the refrigeration. And so in going to see these places, just out of curiosity, I fell down a decade-long rabbit hole.
1: Those places include industrial facilities, and you visited some of those. One was in the Ozark Mountains, I believe. What did you learn about the role that industrial facilities play in filling the promise of the two, and what is it like to walk into one?
2: Yeah, so industry experts call this the cold chain, and your domestic fridge is just the tip of the iceberg, literally. There is a whole world of refrigerated spaces that are supplying, you know, your fridge is the endpoint. So warehouses, trucks, you know, refrigerated shipping containers. But they are, first of all, huge. There's a lot of former limestone mines in the Ozarks that have been converted into refrigerated and frozen food warehouses. But these spaces are honestly astonishing. Okay, this one place. It's right next to Kraft's biggest mac and cheese factory. They store a lot of the Kraft surplus. It is absolutely ginormous. It sort of has its own weather down there. One of the underground spaces I visited in Carthage, the refrigerated warehouse manager told me he hasn't even seen all of it. It is genuinely huge. We drove around for a couple of hours.
1: I'm just imagining turning a corner and just seeing stacks and stacks of, you know, cheddar or whatever it might be. Is it just huge blocks of cheese? Cheese everywhere? Or do you, how much is down there?
2: A lot of it is in cans, big yellow drums. So it's not, you know, aging gently on the shelf, absorbing the fungal inhabitants the way it would be in a European cheese cave. And you start to get a sense of, like, what it takes to feed America, basically. I mean, this amount of food, it's overwhelming.
1: What does cold do to food? Why do we put things on ice or in refrigerators?
2: So obviously, in some senses, cold is a time machine. It slows down everything, and in so doing, it slows down the rate of decay. So that's what's happening, say, with meat or milk. You are basically making the microbes that want to eat those things before we can much more sluggish. You can knock out those microbes, say, if you ultra-heat pasteurize milk, you just kill them all, right? And that's how you preserve the milk. Well, in cold, you don't kill them, but you just make them so slow that they don't reproduce fast enough to get to where there's enough of them that they would cause us harm. With fruit and vegetables, it's a little different. Fruit and vegetables, when you harvest them, they're still alive, which is it was a sort of disturbing thing for me to find out, but they are still breathing. They call it respiring, so we don't get as freaked out, but they're breathing. And like us, they have a certain number of breaths that they can take before they die. And the whole trick is to just slow down how fast they're breathing so that when you do that, that slows down how fast they're metabolizing. So you don't want them to breathe. You don't want them to metabolize. Essentially, you want them to hibernate. And that's what the cold does. It makes them breathe very, very slowly.
1: I wonder if you could tell us what happens to, say, a Washington State apple once it's picked.
2: Yeah, this is the thing. I just as a side note, you know, we think that like those Silicon Valley billionaires with their life extension regimes are like, you know, the cutting edge of immortality. No, it's a Washington State apple. We are tweaking those to live as long as humanly possible. So what happens is they're harvested and then they are chilled and they are put into not just refrigerated but controlled atmosphere warehouses. So cold does a great job of slowing down how fast these apples breathe, but you can do even more by tweaking what they're breathing. And different varieties of apples have different atmospheric requirements. So what you need to do is you need to take down the oxygen really, really low. It just has pores that are letting in, that taking in oxygen to fuel all the metabolic reactions in the cell and exhaling carbon dioxide. And if you can reduce the oxygen levels as low as possible, if you can give them as little oxygen as humanly possible, then they can hardly metabolize because they're only getting a tiny bit. So that's how it works.
1: And I think people will be stunned to find out how old that apple is, or could be, the one that you see in the grocery store.
2: Yeah, I mean, again, we shouldn't be stunned because, you know, we know when apples are harvested. And so if it says it's a Washington State apple and you're eating it in late June, it wasn't harvested in late June. It was harvested the fall before, and it's probably coming up on its first birthday. And people are horrified by that, but they shouldn't be because it is one of the things I think is really interesting about refrigeration is it's made us sort of forgetful about when things are in season, what it takes to get them to us. And it's a willing forgetfulness. People don't want to think of their apple being that old. And in fact, when refrigeration was first introduced and people were first asked to eat, you know, these were first put on the market, apples that were a year old, American consumers were horrified. They were like, there's no way I'm going to eat that. It's not fresh. And so the definition of freshness had to change. And now we've internalized that new definition and we don't even think, well, when was this harvested? Our food can spend months, years in refrigerated warehouses, and we don't think about that time. It's invisible to us.
1: Can you say then what we have lost and what are we missing out on besides maybe taste, nutritional value? Is there another cost to this extensive use of refrigeration?
2: Yeah, so first of all, there are an awful lot of benefits. And I really, really, I always have to put that up front because I am not a person who's like, get rid of your fridge. No, even if you do get rid of your fridge, you're still at the end of a cold chain. So it makes no difference. And you don't need to. So refrigeration, many benefits. But, and one of the reasons I wrote the book is, those benefits have been widely celebrated. What hasn't been as well documented are the costs. And given that right now we are exporting a U.S. cold chain all over the world, it seemed important to add up those costs. And so some of them are flavor, which might not matter to you. I think it matters. But I think there are bigger picture issues, which are, okay, now we can have... There's a food writer called Joanna Blythman who refers to the cornucopia of the modern supermarket as permanent global summertime. And it is. You can have blueberries on Christmas Day. You can have asparagus every day of the year. It is a bounty. On the other hand, you can only have the varieties that have been bred to withstand refrigeration. So there's a lot of fruits and vegetables that can't be refrigerated. And also it is sourced from all around the world. And that has its own problems too. So when you are having that Peruvian asparagus, you are contributing to, you know, the fastest depleting aquifer in the world. And then we haven't even talked about the climate problems, which are massive. Cooling is 10% of global greenhouse gas emissions already. That includes space cooling, but refrigeration is a big chunk of that and growing. So it's a huge problem.
1: Well, then, is there one food that people over-refrigerate that does not need to be refrigerated? It is fine on the counter or the shelf, but we make the mistake and refrigerate it. Anyway, what's the number one candidate?
2: Oh, my gosh. I mean, I will never forget the look of horror from one scientist when I put a peach in the refrigerator and she was like, this is the stone fruit killing zone. Like, don't do it. But I would say, I have to say tomatoes, you're disabling the machinery that makes flavor. You just eat them instead.
1: Nicola Twilley, thank you so much for joining us to talk about frostbite. It's been a real pleasure talking to you.
2: Thank you. It's been so much fun talking to you.
1: Okay, so the carton of milk goes back in the fridge, but the peach and tomato stay out. Thanks to the insight from Nicola Twilley, co-host of the Gastropod podcast and the author of Frostbite, How Refrigeration Changed Our Food, Our Planet, and Ourselves.

0: Geyser, whatever I touch turns to snow in my clutch. I'm too much.
1: Next, why air conditioning is refrigeration for people and how we got addicted to it. Why the technology that beats the heat is cold comfort on Big Picture Science.
2: Time now for your good news for a good planet. The living coffin. Traditional funerals are not only monetarily expensive, they're also costly to the environment. Conventional coffins and embalming methods contain chemicals that pollute cemetery grounds and contaminate groundwater on a large scale. Now a design from nature is changing how we think about the way we bury our loved ones and ourselves. The Living Cocoon is a biodegradable coffin created from mycelium, the underground fiber-like threads from mushrooms. Dutch designer Bob Hendricks creates caskets that return us completely back to the earth. His company is called Loop, and they can grow a coffin in about 7 days. Squishy at first, it quickly dries into a hard, durable box. Once buried, the mushroom fibers reactivate and actually come alive. The coffin not only decomposes bodies, but also cleans the surrounding earth, converting toxins into nutrients. The living cocoons themselves are absorbed by the earth in a matter of weeks, speeding up the body's decomposition process, all while enriching the soil. The burial site is then ripe to be seeded to grow trees or plants, creating new life from old. As going green continues to be the wave of the future, more places throughout the world are acknowledging the ecological sense of letting humans go back to nature and through death continue the cycle of life. And this is Mandy from GoodNewsGoodPlanet.com.

0: Before we talk more about cooling down, a reminder of the extent to which the planet is heating up. When we spoke with reporter Jeff Goodell about his book, whose title pulls no punches, The Heat Will Kill You First, for an episode about extreme heat, he provided a vivid description of what it was like to walk outside on a 115-degree day in Phoenix.
1: I was staying downtown, and I opened the door from the hotel that I was in, and I walked out into what felt like just a wall of heat. And it was shocking, and it felt solid, and it felt alive, and it felt immediately oppressive. And I had about 15 blocks to walk to get to my meeting. And by the time I completed those 15 blocks, my heart was pounding. I was feeling lightheaded. And I realized that if I had to go another 15 or 20 blocks, I could be in real trouble. And it was right then that I decided that most people don't understand that how dangerous heat is. Actually, the feeling of 115 degrees, the actual feeling of trying to exist at a level of temperature that is beyond what we humans have evolved to deal with.
0: But we are compelled to find ways to deal with record heat because hot and even hotter days are in the forecast, and not only for Phoenix. Cities around the world continue to break summer temperature records. Heat affects us in tangible ways, as our assistant producer Shannon Geary knows, because even summers in New England are getting unbearable. She found out how a local company, Transera, in Somerville, Massachusetts, is finding new and more efficient ways to help us keep our cool.
2: My name is Eric Morrison. I am the chief cooling engineer at a startup called Transera, and we mostly operate out of Somerville near Union Square.
3: Well, one thing, are you from the New England area? Okay, then I'm sure you've heard, as I've probably said to people many times, and I think many people say, that summers here are brutal. And it's not because of the heat, it's because of the humidity.
2: Right.
3: I live in a pretty small apartment. I've got two window AC units, and I swear it doesn't seem like they do anything some days. Why are ACs so bad at dealing with humidity?
2: Generally, in a small residential setting, air conditioners are bad at dealing with humidity because they are A, inefficient, B, probably not well maintained, and C, made on the cheap. They don't have a lot of intelligence to determine what the best operating state is.
0: We should pause here and say how air conditioners like Shannon's work. When you press that button, your AC begins doing two things: cooling the air and removing moisture from it, although it has a limited capacity to absorb moisture, which is key to our story. Air conditioners rely on the continuous cycle of a phase change of a material called a refrigerant, going from a compressed gas state to an expanded liquid state and then back to gas again. When it's a gas, it releases heat to the outside world. When the refrigerant is a liquid, because that's cooler than the gas state, it draws the heat from your hot, muggy apartment. As the liquid refrigerant absorbs the heat of your room, it becomes a gas again, and the whole thing starts over. And amazingly, this process hasn't changed much from the early 1900s.
2: If you were to time travel back to the beginning of air conditioning from now, an air conditioning technician could generally understand what's going on. Obviously, the bells and whistles and the computer boards and all that would be completely foreign, but the overall physical principles and what's happening are the same. So this is the prototyping lab. It's where we do a lot of the building. And you can see it's kind of like your childhood bedroom.
3: Lots of things strewn about. Ain't more science going on here than in my childhood bedroom, I have to say.
2: Science is a compliment there. The climate chamber, which we're standing outside of now, it's basically a big box that we're able to get one side really hot and humid, and then the other side we try to cool down.
3: This is like the simulation testing a little bit.
2: Exactly. Simulation is the perfect word for it.
3: It's almost like being inside one of those styrofoam coolers.
2: Mm-hmm. We have heaters and humidifiers in here to create what it would be like to walk in your apartment after being on vacation for a week, and it's July, and it's really hot and sticky.
3: So. And everything's cooking.
2: Yeah, everything's cooking, so we want to counteract that, and so we need to study how quickly we were able to do it, how effectively we were able to do it, and how much energy we're using to do it. So,
0: what Shannon learned is that traditional air conditioners handle humidity through an energy-intensive process. That's because they have to overcool the humid air to take the moisture out. The company Transera is improving that process by building units that dry the air before it's cooled. The result? Air conditioners that are better at dehumidifying and that use less energy.
2: Our sort of proprietary technology is something that deals with the humidity in a passive way instead of having to have the refrigeration circuit work really hard to get below that dew point to get all the moisture out of the air and drip down off the evaporator. We have a sponge-like material that intercepts the air, removes the moisture, and gives you warm, dry air so that you just have to cool it, therefore creating less of a latent cooling load on the air conditioner itself.
3: Can you speak to, you know, when I think about factors that are contributing to the climate crisis, I have to say my mind doesn't immediately go to air conditioning units. I tend to think about things like cars, planes, shipping vessels, you know, gas, electricity, etc. Can you speak a little bit to the part that air conditioners are playing in this cycle of, you know, helping us manage increasing temperatures, but also potentially contributing to them?
2: Sure. So you can look at it a couple different ways. If you look at the overall carbon footprint that we impose on the Earth, 4% of that total comes from air conditioning alone. So
3: 4%? Wow. 4%.
2: All carbon emissions globally. Now, there are a lot of other things that contribute, but if you're thinking about, oh, little old air conditioner in the corner that I'm not giving a second thought to is creating 4% of the carbon emissions. Well, there's a lot of room for improvement because a lot of air conditioners aren't efficient. Now, fast forward to the last 10 or 15 years, our lights are more efficient, our computers are more efficient. So why can't our air conditioners be more efficient? Yeah, so I can do a loop through here and show you some other stuff.
3: That sounds great. I'll say this is definitely a lot nicer looking than a lot of the portable air conditioners. It's kind of, it almost looks like an old, like, radio, I want to say, with the kind of brown slatted panels out front and the wood top.
2: Yeah, so the idea behind this is, you know, everything now has to look vintage and from another era, but also have all the modern bells and whistles. But outside, we want to make sure that it doesn't look like you have a science experiment operating in your apartment.
3: So Transera's air conditioners have this metal organic framework. You said it kind of acts like a big sponge soaking up water, and that way the rest of the components of the air conditioner don't have to work to, they only have to work to cool the air, not also take liquid out of the air. Can you explain a little bit more about what that looks like? I mean, if I opened it up, would it look like a big sponge?
2: A little bit. The material itself, it's not terribly new, but metal organic framework, or we call it MOF, has been studied for the last 30 or 40 years. And what we're doing is not anything new. The way we're doing it is new, and the types of substances we're using is new. But desiccants, which you probably see every day when you open a package or you get a little pill bottle and there's a little thing inside of it that's absorbing moisture. That's what a desiccant is. And so we use
3: desiccants. Are those little silica gel packets that very clearly say do not eat?
2: Yeah. Yep. And do not eat it. But overall, dehumidification has been around for, you know, as long as we've been shipping things. So as far as what it looks like, it sort of looks like a rigid sponge. So it's not something you'd want to run across your skin, but it's definitely something that looks like a sponge. So it has open pores and air can pass through it. And the whole reason that a MOF is good at removing moisture is, well, there's a couple of reasons. One, it has a very high surface area for how much mass it has. So our MOF material allows humid air to pass through it, and based on what temperature it is at, so if it's cool or hot, if it's slightly cool, then it will absorb the moisture into the little crevices and pores and orifices inside of the material. Then, well, where does it go? Well, it doesn't just disappear. So we have to heat it up and bake it off. But if you recall that during the refrigeration cycle, there's a hot and the cold part. Well, most air conditioners only use the cold part, and then the hot air is just kind of evacuated or exhausted outside, and it's gone. Well, we are able to use that hot air to bake our MOF and then remove the moisture, and so that it can be regenerated, and the whole process can start over.
3: Okay, so you're lifting the front slats off. Where about is that metal sponge framework, or the MOF?
2: Yep, so it pretty much sits in the middle and everything rotates around it. Because we have to pass air, cool air on one side and hot air on the other, because we have to do that, it sits in the middle where the air can easily access it.
3: Since you're pumping out mostly air and just more humid air, putting moisture back out into the outside air, mm-hmm. is there any water drippage?
2: No, we don't create condensate for the most part on our residential devices. All of that is absorbed when it's in a vapor state and then exhausted in a vapor state.
3: Got it. Okay. So no risk of walking under this and getting a trickle on your head.
2: Yeah, that's also a high selling point. The process itself is very simple. The details in making it effective and energy efficient and cost effective to install is where the kind of the science comes in.
3: Well, Eric, thank you so much for talking with me today.
2: Sure, sure.
0: That's Shannon Geary and engineer Eric Morrison keeping their cool at the company Transera in Somerville, Massachusetts. Their discussion underscores the dilemma of our hotter future. We need air conditioning to survive sweltering temperatures, but the growing dependence on AC makes the world hotter. Well, someone who has thought about how we got here and how we might escape this unfortunate feedback loop is Stan Cox. As lead scientist at the Land Institute, he has had a long career dedicated to achieving sustainability on this planet, and that includes researching and writing a book that he talked to Seth Shostak about, Losing Our Cool, The Uncomfortable Truths About Our Air-Conditioned World.
4: Stan, when was it that air conditioning finally, if you will, developed legs, that it finally became commonplace, both in offices and in homes?
5: It became somewhat commonplace in the 1930s in certain parts of commerce, especially the movie theater, which apparently were pretty stuffy, sweaty, not so pleasant places in the days before air conditioning. But it really took off after World War II in the 1950s. But even at that point, by 1960, still only 12% of American homes had any kind of air conditioning. And then the real increase was in the 70s, 80s, and 90s. And by that time, we had become more or less saturated.
4: There seems to be a story that air conditioning was introduced into the printing business earlier than it was in terms of offices and houses, because otherwise the paper would curl. And you don't have a flat sheet of paper, it's hard to print on it. Is that true?
5: Yes, the credit for the very first air conditioning system, and I believe it was around 1917, was in a print shop in Brooklyn. And I even went and visited the building where that print shop was now, which is now full of artists, of course. But you could see in there where the original ducts had been and so forth. And at that point, nobody was thinking about cooling people. But a lot of processes like printing that required cooler or at least not hot air and lower humidity depended on that these early air conditioning systems.
4: If somebody said, well, what's the difference between, you know, air conditioning and refrigeration, what would you tell them?
5: Well, mechanically, there's very little difference. They're basically the same thing. You know, one refrigerates the room and the other refrigerates the food in the little room that's inside the big room. Putting out heat into the big room that then the air conditioner has to get rid of. When central air conditioning became available, and this would be in the 50s probably, home builders realized that they could save a lot of money by doing away with features like large windows that open and close and large eaves that shade the side of the house and heavier construction, all the things that help keep an interior of a house cool with natural ventilation. They could do away with all those things, and then it would be cheaper just to install central air conditioning.
4: I mean, just thinking of the skyscrapers of New York, like the Empire State Building, I mean, there are a lot of windows, but you can't open them. And that was built in the 1930s. So I guess by then, you know, you were already relying on centralized air conditioning in a building to make it habitable, right?
5: And those are earliest tall buildings, I doubt that they had it. But by the time in the 1950s, when the modern office block, a big cube or a big thick building came along, they could not have existed. It would be uninhabitable without air conditioning. But it's also not easy to even out the temperature in such a building. And as a result, the number one complaint that I, since I wrote my book, the number one comment I get from people is that my office is too cold in the summer and I have to take a sweater or a space heater.
4: But there have been other phenomena aside from the fact that, you know, we sort of gave up on big windows that you could open. There were things like enclosed shopping malls, and even the dominance of the automobile were, to some extent, the consequences of mechanical refrigeration, air conditioning, right?
5: Yes, you can not imagine the kind of rush hours that you have in Atlanta, Los Angeles, Dallas, other warm cities, that people would be able to sit in traffic jams for many minutes or hours a day. And if they had to have the windows down, were sweating and breathing the exhaust fumes from the cars in the next lane, we wouldn't have developed that kind of commuter culture for sure.
4: What about the kind of the differential effects of air conditioning, Stan, that in fact it's encouraging population move to places that, you know, 50 years ago nobody would consider moving to? And many of these places are places where maybe you shouldn't have so many people because the environments there are very fragile.
5: Yes, the environments are fragile, and they're also not very livable without air conditioning on a large scale. Take South Florida. That's a place where millions of people should not be living because they're all impacting, to a great extent, the Everglades, which it's a resilient ecosystem, but it can't take the urbanization, the water use, et cetera, that's going on, and the agriculture that's all around it. You could go back to the Miami of 75,000 population in the 20s, and that many people could probably live around there. Phoenix is any of these Southwest desert cities are the same way. The desert ecosystems are extremely fragile, more so than marshes and wetlands. And once you mess with them, it takes a long time for them to recover. Phoenix, you can imagine living there today without air conditioning. It had, around 1,000 years ago, the indigenous Hohokam people lived right there in Maricopa County, and they had ways of dealing with the desert heat and big systems of canals and so forth. But they could not have had 6 million people living in that area. It was in the tens of thousands, I think. And they lived there from like 500 to 1500 A.D., and thrived, but they had a very low impact on the land and the water.
6: It's too darn hot.

0: Recently, Stan Cox wrote an editorial for the New York Times entitled, "I Swore Off Air Conditioning and You Can Too," about our overdependence on AC. Now, on social media, the headline alone provoked hundreds of insulting and sarcastic responses, like, "Try living in Florida," and "You can pry my AC from my comfortably cold, dead hands," and all sorts of profanity that I won't repeat here. Understandably, the idea of going without air conditioning in the South seems unimaginable. But as a Georgia native, Stan Cox is no stranger to hot, muggy weather, even in central Kansas, where he lives now. And as he explained, it was artificial cold that drove rapid population growth in the Sunbelt states, where residents now depend on it. This feedback loop carries an enormous climate cost. Getting past the headline of his op-ed, Dr. Cox presents an argument for moderate use of AC that does not require everyone throwing their units out the window.
1: Stan, now you live in central Kansas, and of course it gets hot and it's humid there, but you and your wife, I mean, you don't have air conditioning, right? You have a kind of a different approach to this whole question of, you know, making the summers tolerable.
2: Yeah, our house has central air conditioning when we moved in 25 years ago. But we don't use it except for a couple of weekends every summer, like when we have out-of-town visitors or we're having dinner guests, or and we know that they're not going to enjoy it if we don't do that. From mid-June to mid-August, the average high temperature every day here is in the 90s. So it's a nice warm summer, but we get by.
1: I'm not sure that getting by is good enough. I mean, how do you get by? How do you confront this problem?
2: When it's temperatures in the mid-90s outside, our living room will be in the low to mid-80s, which with fans is quite comfortable, even when it's humid, because the fan evaporates the sweat from your body and cools you off. If you're lucky enough to have a basement, our basement is another 10 degrees cooler. So it's in the air-conditioned comfort zone much of the time, even if it's in the 90s outside. But if on a really hot day, you're dashing from the air-conditioned car to the air-conditioned supermarket over black, probably melting asphalt, yeah, you can't sustain yourself there. But on that very same day, if you have access to water and shade and moving air from a fan or a breeze, it's a completely different day.
1: Then there's the effect of air conditioning on our communities. We once, in the evenings, would sit on the porch and the kids were playing outside. Houses were built for cross-ventilation. We kind of talked about that. Now we're in those hermetically sealed boxes that are our houses, and we don't really see the neighbors in the evening unless they dare to knock on the door. I mean, has this social disruption been of any real consequence?
2: Well, that is one of the main reasons that I became interested in air conditioning and writing about it, because I was very troubled. I grew up in Georgia in the years before air conditioning mostly. And it was exactly as you describe it. There was a big social life on summer evenings, you know, even in the hottest part of the year. Then, you know, when I went back in the late 90s, early 2000s to those places, they were ghost towns. If there hadn't been cars parked in the driveways, you wouldn't have had any evidence that there were any humans in the area. And it seemed like a huge loss in neighborhood life.
1: I mean, even aside from the fact that air conditioning has this energy cost that we somehow have to meet without warming the planet more than we're cooling it, there's the matter of our ability to adapt to warmer temperatures physiologically. Can we adapt to the heat? I mean, is that hardwired into our physiology that, you know, we just put you in Phoenix for 3 weeks and your body will change or something?
2: Well, yeah, that's exactly what happens. And if you think about it, we as humans evolved over millions of years in a huge range of climates, all kinds of conditions, including a lot of hot weather and all of that without air conditioning. So we do have mechanisms built into our physiology that help us adapt. And plenty of research shows, and a lot of this done in the military, that there is physiological adaptation to heat exposure, especially when you have exertion in the heat. Your body is more resilient to heat for a fairly good period of time. Probably even more important, our minds can also adapt too. Comfort researchers developed in the late 90s and 2000s what's called the adaptive model of comfort, which means that the range of temperatures in which you feel comfortable isn't fixed at 65 to 75 or whatever. It shifts up and down depending on the temperatures you've been exposed to in recent days and weeks. And in other words, the more you go without air conditioning, the easier it is for you to live without it.
1: I think what you've said here, Stan, is that, you know, physiologically, we can adapt to a certain general increase in temperatures. But of course, there's a limit to that. I mean, you know, I might be able to get used to 90 degree temperatures, although I personally have little incentive to want to do that. But, you know, if the temperature goes up to 115 degrees, I'm never going to get used to that. It's, you know, the same thing as getting used to colder temperatures. So it doesn't sound to me that we have any argument there for people foregoing their air conditioning.
2: You're right. There absolutely is a limit because your body, just through metabolism, is generating heat all the time, and you have to be able to get rid of that heat. But if the air temperature is in the range of your body temperature, 98.6 degrees, or certainly well above that, then your body needs help in shedding that heat. And in those conditions, there's only so much that a fan can do.
1: Well, finally, Stan, you know, I tend to be kind of an optimist when it comes to these sorts of things, because I figure, oh, well, technology can solve this problem. I'm not so sure about this. But in this case, because we do have technology to cool things down, it's just a matter of, well, how much energy does that cost? And of course, that works in the other direction. But you can imagine a future where we collect energy, for example, with a fleet of orbiting satellites, and we just beam that energy down to Earth without heating up the atmosphere while we do it. And that, you know, this is a temporary problem that will be solved once we have abundant, cheap energy. Am I just being, you know, unduly optimistic here?
2: Yes, Seth, I think you are being a little optimistic. I think that it is sustainable to continue having air conditioning if it is used in extreme heat wave situations or to protect people with health problems, elderly people, etc. In short, to protect health and life. It's going to be necessary and more so, but that's a very small portion of the air conditioning we use, and we can probably stand to do that. But through among the various climate change threats, air conditioning seemed to me a singularly pernicious one because of this feedback loop, you know, creating demand for itself, which creates more greenhouse gases, which is now, well, air conditioning and refrigeration together account for about 10% of electricity consumption worldwide, and it's expected to go to 20% later in the century. So that's going to make it a lot harder to get off of fossil fuels and supply all of that energy in other ways.
1: Stan Cox, thank you very, very much for this very interesting discussion. And it's been a pleasure to talk with you.
2: It's been a pleasure.
0: Stan Cox is a scientist at the Land Institute, and he is the author of Losing Our Cool, The Uncomfortable Truth About Our Air-Conditioned World. Well, this brings us to the big picture thoughts, and we'll bring in assistant producer Shannon Geary for that.
3: One thing that really surprised me was the fact that summer blockbusters were only invented because of air conditioning. I personally love going to the movie theater during the summer. It's a great way to beat the heat. You get your popcorn, your soda, you watch a film. But I had no idea that they were so entangled in terms of their history.
0: Would you go see your favorite film in the middle of the summer there in New England if there were not air conditioning in that theater?
3: Oh, you know, I can say from personal experience, I wouldn't. One time the air conditioner was broken at a movie theater I went to, and we didn't end up sitting through the whole movie. It was just too unbearable.
0: What are your thoughts about the degree to which technology, that you saw TransEra developing, these efficient air conditioners,

0: be more efficient in how we use technology, but that maybe even the most efficient air conditioners won't be enough to break us out of this feedback loop. And we should say, we should include refrigerators in that too, right? Because we heard about how we are becoming ever more dependent on this chain of cold.
1: So I think they really go hand in hand. We need more efficient technology, but also we can think bigger about ways we could change kind of the structure of this cool feedback loop that we're in.
0: This cool feedback loop that isn't so cool.
1: That is increasingly becoming hotter and hotter, yes.

This show is thanks to the cool demeanors of senior producer Gary Niederhoff and assistant producers Shannon Rose Geary and Brian Edwards. I am the executive producer of Big Picture Science, Molly Bentley. We extend a big thanks to our listeners and our Patreon supporters. The original music in the show is by Dewey DeLay and June Miyake. This episode of Big Picture Science that considers the cost of artificially beating the heat is called Cold Comfort.

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2: Why are multimillionaires, billionaires, and one trillionaire so obsessed with trans people?
3: But I think Pauli Murray was ahead of their time in understanding humanity and who we were.
4: Who could imagine that Paul Gorsuch would be using her legal and reasoning to advocate for trans people's workers' rights?

0: Welcome to This Way Out, the international LGBTQ radio magazine. I'm Lucia Chappell. In this week's news, marriage equality is outlawed in Senegal. There's no port for the gay Scarlet Lady cruise ship in Egypt either. And New Hampshire and California adopt different attitudes about transgender youth, while trans and intersex pride marchers in Dublin target the 1%. Then in our feature, we'll present a fascinating conversation about a queer icon whose complexity often gets left out of the history books. You'll hear all about it because you found This Way Out.
1: I'm Tanya Kane Perry.
2: And I'm Marcos Nadella.
1: With NewsWrap, a summary of some of the news in or affecting LGBTQ communities around the world for the week ending July 11th, 2026.
3: Senegal's National Assembly has made same-sex marriage unconstitutional. The words, marriage is the union between a man and a woman, were added on June 29th to the original language. This is the government's latest attack on LGBTQ plus rights. A bill doubling the maximum penalty for same-sex relation was passed by the Assembly in March of this year. Since then, there have been hundreds of arrests. Those found in violation of the law are punishable by up to 10 years in prison. Even advocates for queer relations can be given up to 70 years in prison. Since gaining independence over half a century ago, Senegal's penal codes have criminalized LGBTQ plus people. While the amendment banning marriage equality only reinforces what was already in the Constitution, the new wording highlights the discriminatory intent.
1: The Scarlet Lady will not be cruising into Alexandria, Egypt, just like the excursion was denied permission to dock in any port in Turkey last week. No reason was given. Homosexuality is not explicitly criminalized in Egypt, but repression and discrimination are rampant, worsened by so-called debauchery laws, which have been used as an umbrella to criminalize behavior related to homosexuality or supporting homosexuality. Ironically, the city of Alexandria was founded by Alexander the Great, who captured the region in 331 BCE. Historians believe that Alexander likely had same-sex relationships over the course of his life. That fact did not escape passenger Steve May, who posted on social media, "Just a few hours before arriving in Alexandria, Egypt, a city founded by and named for one of the ancient world's best-known homosexuals, government authorities rescinded permission for our ship of 2,000 gay men to enter Egypt." The ship is arranged to stop in Kotor, Montenegro, in lieu of Egypt.
3: New Hampshire state law now requires schools to out students' gender identity to parents. The bill signed on July 2nd by Governor Kelly Ayotte trumps a 2024 ruling by the state Supreme Court. It requires state credentialed educators to disclose any information requested by parents about their child. Teachers must disclose information even if a student asks for the matter to be kept confidential or fears for their own safety at home. However, teachers are not required to disclose the information if doing so would be prohibited by state or federal law, or if they've made a good faith determination that doing so puts the child at imminent risk of abuse or neglect by a parent. The 2024 case involves an anonymous Manchester-based woman who sued the district after the school withheld information about her child's gender identity. When she discovered her child was using a different name and pronouns at school, she asked the district to instead use the child's given name and pronouns. The school refused. The state Supreme Court sided with the rights of the school and the student. However, under the new law, a teacher who fails to respond to a parent's request could face disciplinary action. The State Board of Education is ordered to update educator code of ethics and code of conduct to include this duty to out by July 2027.
1: California LGBTQ plus advocacy groups are celebrating a victory for trans youth health care in the state budget. Governor Gavin Newsom has approved $26 million in one-time funding to establish a safety net for vulnerable patients and families, according to news outlet LAist. There will also be a fund of $30 million for providers of reproductive and transition-related care in the California Assembly's budget package for the 2026-2027 fiscal year. Governor Newsom's original version of the budget did not include the fund for gender-affirming care. It took heavy lobbying and advocacy to get the fund added for the legislature's final version. Trans Family Support Services is among the organizations that lobbied for the bill. Director Kathy Molig declared, "This historic investment will help keep care accessible, support the providers doing this life-saving work, and remind trans young people that California will not abandon them."
3: Trans and intersex pride marchers took the streets of Dublin on Saturday, July 11. Just last year, 10,000 people marched in the largest gathering up until that point. Ruth Coppinger is Chuck Badawla for the Dublin West constituency. Then dealing with the march, she's proposing legislation that would introduce an X marker on gender recognition and birth certificates. The bill would allow individuals to change their gender markers beyond just male and female, thus recognizing non-binary and intersex status. It would also allow people to identify their child as intersex or other on their birth certificate. This addition could prevent parents from being forced to choose between the binary, which is shown to lead to pressure for potentially unnecessary surgery. The Trans and Intersex Pride March is a political protest self-defined as an anti-capitalist militant grassroots movement advocating for not only the liberation of trans and intersex people, but for the liberation of all. "You're focusing on the wrong 1%, was the theme for this year's march. Co-founder of the group, Ali Bell, elaborated on social media.
2: "Why are multimillionaires, billionaires, and one trillionaire so obsessed with trans people? Scapegoating marginalized groups like migrants, people of color, and LGBTQI+ people is a part of their strategy. If everyone is busy debating whether certain groups deserve rights, it shifts the focus away from their wealth hoarding and tax evasion. Fascist billionaires and trillionaires like J.K. Rowling and Elon Musk are using their vast wealth to uphold the gender binary. The 1% has a stake in maintaining the status quo. The nuclear family, where women bear the brunt of unpaid care work, saves capitalism at least $10.8 trillion a year, according to Oxfam. This means less money is put to healthcare, housing, and other public services."
3: That was Dublin Trans and Intersex Pride March co-founder Ali Bell, who successfully organized thousands this past week.
1: A British court is set to issue a final ruling on the criminalization of sex between men in Trinidad and Tobago. The case was first filed in February of 2017 by Jason Jones, who argues that the ancient so-called buggery laws instituted during British colonization are unconstitutional. The Buggery Act dates back to 1533 England. In Trinidad and Tobago, those found guilty of breaking the law's prohibition on sex between men could receive up to 5 years in prison. Jones is up against Trinidad and Tobago's government. In April of 2018, the Trinidad High Court found the laws unconstitutional, but a local appeals court partially reversed their ruling in March of 2025. Since then, Jones has been allowed to seek a ruling from the final court of appeals. That would be the British Privy Council. The country has pushed for their own court of justice to replace the Privy Council, but for now, Jones is looking to the United Kingdom for a final victory in his nearly decade-long battle to decriminalize sex for gay men in the Eastern Caribbean.
3: A Northern Ireland court has failed to find justice for the murdered lesbian journalist Lyra McKee. Three men accused of assisting the mass gathering were acquitted last July 9th due to weak, mostly circumstantial evidence against them. The dissident Republican group for the new IRA took responsibility for the April 2019 shooting, apologizing for what it called an accident. McKee was covering a riot in Derry when she was struck by a stray bullet. While the nine men have faced charges in connection with the incident, all have pleaded not guilty. The two-year trial that just concluded in Belfast Crown Court was held without a jury before Justice Patricia Smith. Sarah Canning was McKee's fiancée. She says the actual gunman is known, but he has eluded the rest. Canning told Channel 4 News how grueling the trial on its inconclusive outcome was.
4: "Incredibly disappointing, but we've always known it was a difficult case to try. I mean, in a word, it's been hellish.
3: Weira McKee was an investigative journalist who believed the human relationships could heal the conflict in Northern Ireland and the struggle for LGBTQ plus rights as well.
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3: News Wrap was written by Jeb Bakke, produced by Bruce Chappelle and Brian DeShazer, and brought to you by you.
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3: And I'm Marcos Nadina. 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

0: Even before becoming the first black woman Episcopal priest in 1977, the Reverend Dr. Pauli Murray was an accomplished civil rights activist, labor organizer, lawyer, and author. The church honors Murray with a feast day on July 1st. Pauli Murray's life was celebrated with a panel discussion sponsored by the American LGBTQ+ Museum in partnership with the Cathedral of St. John the Divine in New York City. Here are some highlights from that discussion.
1: The fact that Pauli Murray, during most of her life, was challenged in terms of her gender identity, always felt that she was in the wrong body.
0: Associate Professor of History at Antioch College, Dr. Kevin Magruder, is the former executive director of Gay Men of African Descent.
1: And particularly in her younger years, she consulted with medical professionals to try to address that. She even suggested to them that maybe she should take testosterone. And this is probably the 30s. She was born in 1910. And so if we bring ourselves to 2026 and the advances in terms of transgender people are being rolled back, she was 50 years ahead of her time, at least. And so that's one thing in terms of LGBTQ people, they need to know her. That was not the defining part of her life. And most people during her life did not know that she had those struggles. And we're talking about her today because it wasn't ego, but she had a understanding that she was important and she needed to leave a record.
2: I sort of pick up on what Kevin said.
0: Visiting professor of theology at Harvard, Reverend Canon Dr. Kelly Brown Douglas serves the Cathedral of St. John the Divine, the National Cathedral in Washington, D.C., and Newcastle Cathedral in the U.K.
2: Pauli Murray sort of refused single identity politics, single identity ways of being in the world, single identity, theological thinking, all of those things, right? And that's because who Pauli Murray was. So Pauli Murray's journey in so many respects, her legal journey, activist journey, how Pauli Murray showed up in the world, emerged from Pauli Murray's understanding of who Pauli Murray was. Pauli Murray wasn't a single identity person. So Pauli Murray didn't like the black in terms of identifying who Pauli Murray was, because Pauli Murray was black. She lived into that, but also Native American, also white, etc. There's always a debate of how Pauli Murray would identify in today's culture, in LGBTQ culture. But what we know, how we know that Pauli Murray identified, was as boy-girl. And that's so fitting for Pauli Murray, right? Because both were there, right? And so I always say that what stands out to me most about Pauli Murray and the legacy that I try to hold myself accountable to and try as I might, and that is that Pauli Murray tried to create a world where Pauli Murray's could exist.
3: I want to say something about the pronouns I'm using and we're using to talk about Murray.
0: Dr. Sarah Azaronsky is an associate professor of social ethics at Union Theological Seminary.
3: I think that there's lots of ways, Kelly noted, Murray at one point, writing to Murray's aunt, talked about Murray's little boy-girl personality. So I think in contemporary language, there's lots of ways in which Murray might identify as non-binary or trans, definitely did identify as transgender during their lifetime, sometimes described and lived as a man, sometimes described and purposely politically lived as a woman. So I think they, she, and I know a historian who writes about Murray and uses the pronouns he. So that's to say, I hope that you hear some of this pronoun slippage, and that's an opportunity to really think about the expansiveness that Kelly just referenced. One of the things I hope that you come away with today is the sense of what an absolute polymath Murray was. A poet, a memoirist, wrote an autobiography, yes, also an attorney. Murray doesn't click in easily to our existing ways of telling stories, telling history. They were a student at Howard Law School in the 1940s and in a class with Spotswood Robinson wrote a paper that would become that would become the legal theory of what would become Brown v. Board of Education. Now, in that class in 1943, when Murray was writing the paper, the legal approach that the NAACP was taking at the time was to argue for the separate part of separate but equal in Plessy v. Ferguson. And Murray insisted, no, we have to come straight at Plessy and argue that everything that's separate is necessarily unequal. Story goes, her classmates laughed at Murray, the teacher laughed at Murray. She made a $10 bet that in 25 years, was Murray's estimate, that Plessy would be overturned. It took 11. Not until 1963 was she meeting with Spotswood Robinson, and he told Murray, oh, we used your idea. No one had told her. And maybe part of the reason no one had told her was what she experienced, and she wrote about it in law school, and she develops this category a few years after she graduates law school. She writes this article called 1947, Why Negro Girls Stay Single. Three-page article. Short can be effective. And in that, she develops the category of Jane Crow. And she describes the experience of black women's experience of both in employment and in other ways of discrimination is different than black men's experience and different than white women's experience. Now, there's a long tradition in American history of black women doing this kind of intersectional analysis. Sojourner Truth, Claudia Jones, the same time as Murray, Johnny Tillman, Alicia Garza. So we can talk about the generations. Murray's contribution was Jane Crow, and she develops this in 1947. This category becomes essential to getting sex added to Title VII of the 1964 Civil Rights Act. In 2020, I don't often quote him admiringly, I'm not even now, Gorsuch in Bostock v. Clayton County wrote the opinion that it was illegal to discriminate against trans and gay workers, in fact, because sex is in Title VII. So I think not only to Kelly's point, did Polly Murray want to create a world in which Polly Murray can live, I think there's all these little Easter eggs. Who could imagine that Paul Gorsuch would be using her legal reasoning to advocate for trans people's workers' rights?
2: When you talk about Pauli Murray adding, making sure that sex was in Title VII.
0: Reverend Dr. Brown Douglas.
2: And it would be also Pauli Murray that people don't talk about that helped found NOW. And then Pauli Murray would leave NOW because sex was there, but those women weren't paying attention to race and weren't paying attention to black women.
3: There's lots of reasons why Pauli Murray is not better known. Racism and sexism, misogynoir. The way we tell history and who gets to be an agent in history, who we credit for being brilliant, all of that. Another reason in this case that's important is that Murray's papers weren't available until soon, I think until 2000. So that's part of how this happens as well. And so now there's this like wonderful like flowing of information about Murray, that's part of the reason why as well.
2: And what's interesting is that both Bayard Rustin and Pauli Murray, right, began to enter back into sort of the public conversation and all of that. And so it's like, what's going on in the culture that all of a sudden they come back into the conversation? And of course, no, there would be no civil rights movement without Bayard Rustin. And so they come, or King. So then they come back in and people didn't know about them, but they sort of reemerged together.
3: And they were friends and hung out at the Harlem Ashram together, which is on 125th Street and Fifth Avenue from 1940 to 1948. And so you have this community of folks who are trying out and experimenting with activism. So I think one of the things that Murray reminds us when we think about the length is that movements take time. And so whenever we're talking about one particular movement and the moment that we're in, I think one of the reasons, there's lots of reasons why Murray and Rustin are being more recognized and considered, but it's also we're doing better at recognizing relationships, and we do poorly when we think about figures because Murray was made better by sparring with Rustin,
2: for example.
3: And so there's all of these people, like we can talk about these individuals, but that activism and those ideas happen in community. And so I think partly it's like historians have gotten past who we think are the three main figures. Maybe they are, but there's all these communities that make them possible.
1: And I think another element of that is the LGBTQ movement creates a language and a level of acceptance that historians are not afraid to address it.
0: Dr. Magruder.
1: So they are definitely much more than their sexual identity, gender identity, or sexual orientation. But without a movement to open those doors, even for archivists, because we know how people's archives get sanitized.
3: Yeah.
1: And the fact that things are left in that 100 years ago would have been in the fireplace has to do with that movement.
2: But Pauli Murray left them in. I mean, that's so
1: she,
2: interesting,
1: she
2: right?
1: was intentional.
2: Pauli Murray was intentional. I mean, Pauli Murray, like, saved receipts. If you go into to the archives, it's like the genius. Somehow Pauli Murray knew the time would come. And Pauli Murray did not allow Pauli Murray's own history to be erased in terms of all of these identity issues. Right. If you look at pictures that Pauli Murray preserved of, that are preserved in the archives and in some books, Pauli Murray sometimes is dressed male. And I like one of the Pauli Murray's nicknames for Pauli self, and the imp. Pauli Murray called herself an imp. And what I like about that imp, you know, you think of imp, it's like, oh, you know, the always pushing against the sort of what we might call now in sort of my theological, like womanist, always outrageous, audacious, doing more, acting grown. That was Pauli Murray, right? And so Pauli Murray, one of Pauli Murray's nicknames was imp. There's a picture of Pauli Murray in like a sailor outfit, right? There were times that Pauli Murray, passed his mouth. So I, you know, there's just so much that one could say in terms of gender, sexual expression. But I think Pauli Murray was ahead of their time in understanding humanity and who we were, and understanding that Pauli Murray did not believe in binary categories. There was a fluidity of race, of fluidity of gender, of sexuality, and in that respect, this is, I'm a theologian, so this is what I like theologically. In that respect, Pauli Murray reflected the richness of God's creation, right? Yeah. And that's what Pauli Murray represented. And so I don't even know if Pauli Murray, when people ask about pronouns and whether Pauli Murray would take on the queer, LGBTQ, what gay, lesbian, what part, I don't think she'd do any of it because Pauli Murray didn't believe in those kind of discrete categories, right? And we just have to continue to catch up with Pauli Murray. Our language is a reflection of our culture, a reflection of our world. Our language is a reflection of power dynamics. And therefore, there is no language that could embrace, and still is no language, that can embrace the fullness of our collective humanity, and certainly that could embrace the fullness of someone like Pauli Murray and the other Pauli Murrays that are in our world today.
0: You've been listening to excerpts from a panel discussion celebrating the life of the Reverend Dr. Pauli Murray, featuring Dr. Kevin Magruder, Dr. Sarah Azaransky, and Reverend Canon Dr. Kelly Brown Douglas. You can see the complete program at the website of the Cathedral of St. John the Divine in New York City. Thanks for finding This Way Out, brought to you by the nonprofit Overnight Productions. News Wrap was written and produced by Jeb Bakke, edited by Lucia Chappell, and read by Marcos Nahara and Tanya Kane Perry. Special thanks to the American LGBTQ Plus Museum and the Cathedral of St. John the Divine for their permission to air the celebration of Pauli Murray. Reverend Dolores Berry performed some of the music you heard, and Kim Wilson composed and performed our theme music. This Way Out thanks the Kicking Assets Fund of the Tides Foundation, Richard Merck and Brad Payton of Silicon Valley celebrating their 50th year together, Brad from Palm Springs, and all the listener donors who make this program possible. 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
4: With dangerous heat settling into northwest Arkansas, the city of Fayetteville is reminding residents to take precautions. The city's warm weather response provides cooling shelters and other resources when temperatures or the heat index reach 100 degrees or higher. Officials also urge people to stay hydrated, check on vulnerable neighbors, and never leave children or pets in parked vehicles. Animal Services is also reminding pet owners to protect animals from extreme heat and hot pavement. More information is available on the city of Fayetteville's website.

Well, hello and welcome once again to Raging and Eating. This is Rossi, better known as Chef Rossi, owner and executive chef of the Raging Skillet in New York City. And how the hell are you? How you doing? How's it going? What you been up to? I don't know about you, but I have been very hot. I know I'm talking a lot about that lately, but it's been very hot in the city. And I mean, what do you do when you're hot other than jump in a swimming pool if you can, jump in the ocean if you can, take a cold shower, you know, whatever you have to do, crank up the air conditioner, you know, but you can also go with the flow, do things that just feel great to do when it's hot out. Like it feels great to eat ice cold watermelon, doesn't it? So all kinds of things you can do with watermelon. I think watermelon is so sexy. And of course, yes, still feels great to jump in the ocean. I'm going to be going to Delaware this weekend, and I'm super excited because there's an ocean to jump into. There's a swimming pool where we're staying. There's hopefully no Chazarai. Anyway, wherever you are and whatever you're doing, I hope you're staying cool and fabulous. So I'm actually making an effort. I know it's hard to tell, but I'm actually making an effort to kvetch less. Kvetch, kvetch, kvetch. K-V-E-T-C-H. Kvetch. That is Jewish for complain. Kvetch. Why me? But it also kind of is like putting money in the bank, because if you kvetch enough, you're kind of keeping the universe on your side. Whereas if you start to brag about how great it's going and how great you're doing, then you're putting the kananahara on yourself and you're going to get struck by lightning or something like that. So I'm kvetching just to keep the universe even, you know. But even though we had to survive this very hot wedding that was 105 degrees at one point, and with people who were not always the most receptive and appreciative as you might like. We had to kind of look inside for love and decency and wonderfulness and become our own cheerleaders. So I saw the staff killing themselves and sweating and having chazarai, and the bartenders killing themselves and sweating and having chazarai. And the normal thing to do is to reach into your pocket and tip the hell out of people and be really extra nice to them. But when I didn't see that happening, I decided just to do it myself, to share the love. So that's what we have to do. Like, funky things are happening. People are starving. People are having their rights taken away from them. People are here in this country legally and now not so sure that they can stay. There are women who don't know if they can control their own body anymore. I mean, there's a lot of stuff. So what we can do is reach into our heart and soul and give in money and kindness and generosity and our time, our affection, our love, whatever we can give. Give till it hurts, baby. So I'm pretty used to tropical, very hot climates. Why? Because I'm from New Jersey. New Jersey is not hot and tropical. But when my parents decided to drag us out of Jersey, we lived on the Jersey Shore, the very best time to be there. And as far as I was concerned, the only good time to be there was in the summer. But my parents decided to drag us out of the Jersey Shore to Panama City, Florida for the entire summer. God help me. And there's nothing hotter than Panama City, Florida in 1972 for the entire summer. Forget about it. And we didn't have an air conditioner. Oh my God. And the fan hardly worked. And when it did work, all it did was blow around the palmetto bugs, which were the size of mice. And it was really disgusting. So my sister and I, there was steps that went up to our, you know, Fukaka bungalow, were these metal steps. And one time we decided, is it really as hot as we think it is? So we decided to put a frying pan with a couple of eggs in it on the middle steps and see what would happen. And do you know that those things actually started to cook? I mean, I would say they were probably eggs the way my girlfriend likes them. Very, very under. I like mine well done. These are under easy, super easy. What do you say? They were loose and ready, you know, like me. But they did actually start to cook. I mean, that's a freaky thing. So you would think that that would be a warning alarm to my sister and I
to get that we're like in this very intense heat. But we instead rolled out aluminum foil blankets. I don't know if you remember these. This was a big deal in the 70s. These aluminum foil blankets. And we slathered ourselves in Mazola corn oil because my mother decided it was so much less expensive than Hawaiian Tropic. Hawaiian Tropic had just come out and it was a big deal, exciting. And we all wanted Hawaiian Tropic and it smelled so good. My mother's like, for like 1/10 of the price, I got Mazola corn oil. So there, my sister Yaya and I are laid out on the aluminum foil blankets in Mazola corn oil, frying like eggs, literally, just like those eggs right behind us on the metal step. We're below it on another piece of metal, these aluminum blankets, frying in Mazola corn oil. Just crazy, right? But I mean, you know, we did get to come back to school all tan, except of course, since we fried on aluminum blankets, I didn't stay tan because my entire suntan peeled off because I was burnt like a French fry. And now here I am years later, and I got 100 million little beauty marks and freckles that I never had. And if I had simply put on some kind of sunscreen and maybe not laid out on an aluminum foil blanket in Mazola corn oil, then maybe I would be looking like a spring chicken. Well, I am looking like a spring chicken as far as I'm concerned, but I'd be looking like more of a spring chicken. So the moral of this story is when it's like 100 degrees and it's hot and sunny, put on sunscreen and do not let your kids lay out in Mazola corn oil on an aluminum foil blanket because they're going to fry like chicken. I mean, it's ridiculous. So anyway, we started getting really good about what feels good to do in the summer. And I remember one time it was like 110 degrees or something dangerous. They opened the very first shopping mall in Panama City, Florida. It was very exciting at the time. Oh my God, a giant shopping mall. And we pretty much grew up in shopping malls. That's like how my mother's babysitting device was, just drop us off in the shopping mall and pick us up 3 hours later. But this was Panama City's first big shopping mall. And we went and it was air conditioned. So my parents only gave us like maybe $5 each or something. And we just walked around and around and around and did everything we could to make those $5 last like they were $5 million. And finally, Star Wars came to town. I don't know what year Star Wars came to town, but I remember when it came to town, it was a really big deal, but there never had been anything like that ever. You know, it was like we'd never seen anything like that. I think it came out in 77, actually. Never seen anything like that. And so we went into this movie theater and it was icy cold air conditioned. And we got to see this amazing thing with Darth Vader and Luke Skywalker and Princess Leia. Carrie Fisher, I love you. I want to talk to you in a minute. I know you're dead, but I want to talk to you in a minute anyway. And so when the movie was finally over, we still had some candy and popcorn. And we thought, let's just kind of hunker down a little bit and maybe they won't notice we're still here. And we hunkered down and a new bunch of people came in and we got to see it all over again, Star Wars. And we were so thrilled and, you know, we were just great. And we were just like, oh my God, this is amazing. The most amazing thing we ever saw. And we're so happy to be in the air conditioning and we're having M&Ms and popcorn and mushing them together and having M&Ms with popcorn. Do you know that we saw it a third time? This is like, what is it? Like 9 hours of Star Wars or something. It was crazy. My parents had dropped us off at the mall at like 10 in the morning and picked us up at, God, it was like dinner time. We just sat there, three back-to-back Star Wars. None of us were ever the same. It was the most amazing experience of my entire childhood and the most comfortable because we had been miserable without the air conditioning. Now, Star Wars three times, we were just fine. The sun was going down and life was anew. By the time my parents picked us up, it was time for dinner and it wasn't so hot anymore. It was great. Why am I telling you all this? I don't know. I'm telling you all this because I'm talking about being hot and things you do when you're hot. The other thing I do when I'm hot is I eat a lot of watermelon. And lately I'm serving a lot of watermelon. So I don't know why, but for some reason, watermelon and feta like each other. I don't know who figured that out. Who figured it out? Like why on earth would watermelon and feta cheese like each other? They're opposite.
mean, growing up, we just sat around, and I remember sitting around in front of bonfires in the South, in the deep South, eating watermelon, and they would pass around a salt shaker. I was like, what the hell is that? They were eating their sliced watermelon with salt. And we're like, that's the weirdest thing I ever saw. But we gave it a try, and I guess it was okay. I think it was to maybe cut the sweet of it, but personally, I don't think it needed anything. But it was my first time understanding that watermelon could be savory. I think the first time I saw someone hand me a salt shaker with watermelon, I was like 8 years old. I thought they were crazy. And years later, I used watermelon all the time for savory things. So somebody had the bright idea to figure out that watermelon and feta like each other. And now I do it all the time. This next weekend, I'm doing a salad of baby lettuces, baby arugula, with some diced watermelon, seedless watermelon, so people aren't spitting out watermelon seeds everywhere, and diced feta cheese with the watermelon. And then a nice light balsamic glaze across that, and a little olive oil, a little virgin olive oil in the balsamic glaze. It's a beautiful thing. And some fresh mint. I mean, all of that is gorgeous, right? And the last hot wedding we did with people who didn't seem to appreciate me, how dare they? How dare they not appreciate my love? We made it as an hors d'oeuvre, which was like a perfect little dice of watermelon, fresh, gorgeous watermelon, seedless, and a perfect little dice of feta cheese on a skewer or a brochette, if you want to sound fancy, with a drizzle of a balsamic glaze, which is a gorgeous thing. And if you don't have balsamic glaze, you can reduce balsamic vinegar until it gets thick and it's beautiful. I prefer to do it with fig balsamic vinegar. You get so much more flavor that way. And sometimes I'll drizzle in a little gluten-free tamari when I'm reducing. It's a gorgeous thing. Anyway, feta and watermelon, they just love each other. They had a baby. They have a whole life together. They don't cheat on each other. They don't lie to each other. There's no chaserai. Watermelon said, feta cheese, I want you to be my woman. And feta cheese said, watermelon, I want you to be my woman. And it doesn't matter if you're a man and I'm a man, or you're a woman and I'm a woman, because we're going to have a non-binary relationship. But I digress. So there's things you can do when you're hot. I once had a wedding that I catered that was very hot. And the bride and groom really wanted a bathtub full of ice, and they wanted to serve food in the bathtub. Like, how could they do that? So I said, you know what? Let's fill it with ice. They didn't ask for the ice. They asked for the bathtub. I said, let's fill it with ice. And we'll cover it with platters of caviar and pancakes and smoked salmon. This gorgeous thing. And we'll cover it with shrimp cocktail and cocktail crab claws. We'll put all kinds of things on the ice. And so everyone went crazy eating the food. They were so hot, crazy eating the food. And the bride and groom were dirty dancing and getting all sexy. And we took all the food away and just left the bathtub there with all the ice. And people took turns running over and putting their hand in the ice because they were so hot. And then eventually all the ice melted. And the groom decided when they cut the cake to smush the cake in the bride's face. And I got to tell you right now, do not do that. Because nobody likes it. The groom doesn't like it when the bride smushes the cake in his face. The bride really doesn't like it when the groom smushes the cake in her face. Nobody likes this. They really don't. So in this case, the groom smushed the wedding cake in the bride's face, her beautiful face that she spent all that money having her makeup done and her hair and everything. Isn't that the worst thing you can do? I mean, they probably got divorced 2 weeks later. Like, who would do that? That wedding was, I don't know, 20 or 30 years ago. She's probably still complaining about it. But sure enough, he pushed the mushy buttercream melted, whatever it is, wedding cake in her face. And I mean, I wanted to punch him in the face myself. Like, how dare you? Her lipstick was perfect. Her everything was perfect. And now she had a smushed buttercream cake in her face. So she was like, I remember that. That's why I think they may be divorced now. But anyway, all that ice melted in the big giant bathtub. And the bride waited for the groom to be standing taking pictures in front of the bathtub. And there she is with the buttercream all over her face, and she's wiping it off. Well, she pushed the groom into the tub. Now, that is ice that has just melted. So it's ice cold, freezing cold bath water that had also had a whole bunch of shrimp sitting on top of it an hour before. So that's how he spent his honeymoon night, with a icy, shrimpy, disgusting, soggy pants
And she spent her honeymoon night with buttercream in her eyelashes and mascara. And I don't know, like I said, I wasn't feeling good about that union. So the moral of the story is, do not smush wedding cake in the face of the person you're about to marry, because it really kind of is not a good way to start things. They're going to be like 20 years later, you're still going to be hearing about it. I'm so sure that that couple, if they're still together, that is, here we are 20 years later, maybe they have a bunch of kids, maybe they own a house in Westchester, maybe they have two cars and laundry and who knows what else. But I'm sure she's still saying, you better pick up the kids. I'm just going to sit here and relax because I'm still recuperating from when you smashed that wedding cake in my face, you dingleberry douchebag. And she would be right. So there you have it. No more smushing the wedding cake in the face of anyone. Now, what else might we do when it's hot? Well, yes, you can go to the movies. Like I said, I watched Star Wars 3 times in a row. My sister Yaya, my brother Mendel. Then we finally got out of there. We were so thirsty because all we had been eating was M&Ms and popcorn. So we went to the Orange Julius. Do you remember the Orange Julius? And I guess at that point, I was maybe 12, I'm going to say. I think. We went to the Orange Julius, and my brother was the poster child for rotten little brothers. Really rotten. And there were these obnoxious older boys. They must have been like 16-year-olds, something like that. They were really bad kids. My brother decided to start making faces at them, sinking his tongue at them. You know, he loved doing these things and then thinking his big sister, Judy, that's me, was going to defend him. We'll talk about that nickname later on. And so Yaya didn't want anything to do with it. She didn't want to defend him. She wanted to run away. She was just kind of hiding. And I'm like, he's making faces at these tough, horrible kids. And they come after him and he ducks behind me. And he says, my sister will beat you up. And I'm like, listen, you little Yahoo Dingleberry. So many words I want to use that I did use then that I'm not using now, but use your imagination. You cannot keep doing that to me. So then they wanted to come beat me up. So I grabbed a big, giant Orange Julius, which is not something you want to be wearing it. Threw it in the face of the big guy. He was covered in Orange Julius. It was like as if our big giant orange threw up on him. And then I grabbed Yaya, and we didn't really care what my little brother Mendel did because he was the troublemaker. And we ran out. And I said, we're kind of looking for who's going to help us. And these bad boys were chasing after us. We ran out and we saw these two giant cowboys. I mean, really tough. They looked like they just drove their 18-wheeler or their motorcycle or their horse or something. They were big, tough, giant, kind of sexy cowboys. Even then, I thought that was kind of sexy, like in a Marlon Brando kind of way. Anyway, we saw them and ran over and we're like, mister, can you help us? Because those big, scary boys are picking on us and we really need you to help us, please. And they were like, oh, come with me, little darling. And the boys were coming after us, and they turned around and they walked up to those boys and they said, I see you're messing with my little sister. Oh my God, those boys were scared to death. You could kind of hear the sound of their testicles going up into their throat. They were scared to death. And they said, I'm sorry, sir. I'm sorry, sir. We didn't know they were your sister. And they said, well, it doesn't matter if they're my sister or not. That's no way to treat a lady. And we best not see you here again. Go out, get on out of this mall, go call your mother, get out of here, you're not welcome. The boys went running out of there. And the cowboys were like, said, no one's going to bother you again, little lady. I mean, I was like, wow, if I was a little older, probably they would have wanted to bother me, but I wasn't in puberty yet, just at the very beginning of it. The very beginning. Anyway, so we were rescued and we got to see Star Wars 3 times. I got to throw an Orange Julius in the face of a bully. I got defended by cowboys. My rotten little brother, well, I could have beaten him up myself, but I won't say bad things about him because he's no longer on this planet and it's not nice to say bad things about people who are croaked, but I will say he was really a rotten little brother. Anyway, the watermelon thing is really cool. So since I discovered at an early age that you could put salt on watermelon, I thought, why not have balsamic vinegar on watermelon? Why not have feta cheese on watermelon? Watermelon also likes manchego cheese. It's a cheesy kind of thing. They've been having an affair and they really love each other.
I've also done a watermelon gazpacho, a little spin on gazpacho, which is a nice cold thing to drink in the summer, where you can puree some fresh orange juice. Has to be fresh, never anything else. And your watermelon, or you could leave it very chunky, which is even better. If you puree the watermelon, you're just going to get watermelon juice, which is great to drink. But for gazpacho, I would leave it chunky. You can mix it with some fresh lime juice and some fresh orange juice. And you can have some finely chopped mint, which is a gorgeous thing. You can do some super finely chopped celery or the celery you might want to puree. You can even throw in some basil. Watermelon and basil like each other. I mean, watermelon has so many things it likes. The only thing it doesn't like, what doesn't watermelon like? I gotta think, what does watermelon not like? Well, it doesn't like, I don't think it likes cream. It doesn't like dairy products. It really kind of hates, I mean, it likes cheese. It loves cheese, but it doesn't want to be mixed in cream. You don't want to have watermelon in your oatmeal. That doesn't really work. You don't want to have watermelon, mac and macaroni and cheese with watermelon. That wouldn't work. But what else? I don't know. What else? I don't know. But it does love being in gazpacho. You can also puree it a little more, and then you really get some.

a sexy thing. I mean, if I could date watermelon, I think I would. So what is the moral of this story? Why with the morals? Why are you always asking me for morals? The morals are this. America is one big, juicy, awesome watermelon. And yes, you can add hot and spicy things to it. Watermelon and sriracha, watermelon and Tabasco, watermelon and cayenne. Yes, you can add savory things like feta cheese and manchego. Yes, you can turn it into a gazpacho and give it basil and cucumber and tomato and everything like that. But the most important thing is that it should be enough for all of us. We should all be able to share. Everyone should be able to get a piece. It shouldn't just be like the gazillionaires get 3/4 of the watermelon and all the rest of us have to fight for like less than a fingernail of the entire rest of the watermelon. That's how things fall apart if we're sharing like that. And it's not cool. So we need to change things up. We need to share things equally. We need to have generosity and love. We need to all have a slice of the watermelon. There's enough watermelon for all of us to have a slice. But if the gazillionaires and the people in power, the people who want to help the people in power, the people who want to kiss the tushy of the people in power are going to have like 90% of the watermelon or 95% of the watermelon, the rest of us are going to be left with nothing, with bupkis. And there's going to be lots of infighting, and then we're going to start turning on each other like rats with one breadcrumb. It's going to be like 500 rats in one breadcrumb. We're going to lose our humanity and our decency, and that's what's happening. So maybe we don't have the billions of dollars that these miserly dingleberries do, but maybe we're poor. Maybe we're just working class. Maybe we're normal Americans, but we can vote. We can speak out. We can be generous and kind and decent. We can try to make the world better and try to push the people in power to do the right thing, to start sharing and showing respect and decency. No more lying, no more cheating, no more being a con artist, no more being Chazarai, no more hurting people, no more murder, no more war, no more Chazarai and Chazarai, no more Bayana Chazarai. So let's all get together and join forces and make it better because it is hot enough. It is so hot right now that we don't need to mix into all that heat anger and jealousy and fury and mayhem and revenge and fear and all those terrible things. They just make everything worse. We could instead mix in generosity and love and decency and kindness and compassion. We can all vote. We can all vote for people who really care about all of us. No matter where you are in the political spectrum, don't just vote for the person who only cares about you. That's a very human thing. Vote for the person who cares about all Americans, who wants America to be healthy and happy and prosperous, who wants America to share. Vote for that person. Because what's going to happen is maybe they'll just be good for you, but your neighbor will die. Or your mother will die, or someone you care about will get deported, or someone you adore will be sent to jail. I mean, what is life like that? If you're the only one who's happy and healthy and everyone else is suffering, could you really live like that? And if you could live like that, then you're a rotten person and you should just drop dead right now and save us all. Then we could have your watermelon. As a matter of fact, if you're a truly rotten, evil person, have the decency to drop dead and share your slice of the watermelon. There, I've said it. Well, I suppose that's not very Christ-like of me, but I am Jewish after all. My girlfriend Lila tells me all the time when I do something really nice. She says, that's very Christ-like. That was a very nice thing you did. Like the other day, we saw these young women in this cafe that we're in, and another woman who had really funky karma sat next to them. It was raining outside, and the funky karma woman reached in and stole the umbrella of one of the nice women. One of the she's a cool, edgy chick. She's a bartender somewhere in the middle of village. We'll have to visit her. And now she was going to have to go out in the rain with no umbrella because the funky woman stole her umbrella. What the hell is that? So I went to a 99-cent store and I got an umbrella, and it wasn't 99 cents. Why do they keep saying it's a 99-cent store, and then they charge $4 for the umbrella? I wanted to sue them, but I bought the umbrella anyway.

It's like $3.75 or something. And I went back to find the bartender who had her umbrella stolen, and she wasn't there. And I'm like, mofo, Dingleberry douchebag. Now I got to walk around with two umbrellas, mine and this one too. But I turned around and a little bit later, and there she was with her girlfriend. And I gave her her umbrella. And my girlfriend Lila was so impressed with me. And she said, that's very Christ-like what she did. And she was so happy. Now she has an umbrella and it's raining and she's so happy. And we'll come in and we'll have a drink sometime. And life is, that's how we change the world, just to be nice and decent. And even if you are Jewish, be Christ-like. You know, I never met the guy, but from everything I know about him and everything my mother told me about him, because she studied the Dead Sea Scrolls, he was a really good person. He believed in compassion and kindness and empathy and decency and generosity. He didn't shun anyone. He washed the feet of prostitutes. I mean, that's about as kind and awesome as you can get, right? So if you're going to be Christ-like by deporting people and separating them from their family and sending them to jail and believing in the death penalty and believing in war and mayhem and misery, that is not any way to be Christ-like at all. And he wouldn't like that one little bit, and neither do I. So I'm ranting and I'm rolling. But what I want to say is, enjoy your slice of the watermelon, but please make sure everyone else gets their slice too. Stop bogarting the watermelon. We are all in this together. Do not bogart the watermelon. It's about compassion and generosity and decency, all right? Get that straight. No bogarting, no bogarting the joint or the watermelon. This is Rossi, better known as Chef Rossi, for Raging and Eating. And as always, food is love, and so are you. Rock on.

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Welcome aboard, my friends. 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Thank you for flying the fancy skies. My name is Iris Berkeley. I am your pilot and your flight attendant for flight number 305 of this soundtrack to your utterly fabulous secret agent, oh, so funky life. We got Los Impala in the background, a Venezuelan surf band from the 70s off a really fabulous compilation from back in 2021 from El Palmas Records called Sabor Surf. The song is Triste. And we started off with Panda Bear and Sonic Boom, a duo who have decided as of now to go, quote, IRL, not URL, for a single that as of now is only available on physical media. It was a question of when. So whenever you need us, we're here for you. If you need to page any of our in-flight crew, just hit that button above your head with a picture of a cocktail umbrella on it, and someone will be over to help you out shortly. You could also email the flight deck anytime if you'd like, day or night, at mail@modernjetset.com. This one goes all the way to 11. It goes all over the globe. So just hold on to those hats. It's Modern Jet Set.

Thank you for flying with Modern Jet Set. I am Iris Berkeley. We're a little more than a third of the way through this hour-long flight, and we started off this last set with some sweet soul sounds from Surabaya, Indonesia. We heard the sophomore release from The Marlowe's D Hotel Malibu from 2026. The song was 6 years. Over to Paris after that with Tawayo, a singer-songwriter nicknamed The Young Old. On a record produced by Adrian Quesada of the Black Pumas, the album is Outsider, we heard Electric Spanish. And after that, taking it back to, I want to say late 60s, early 70s, Cornucopia with a song called Just One More Time on Garland Records' anthology Pacific Northwest Jukebox of some unreleased Northwest soul rarities on Beat Rocket from 2020. We got Holy Hive in the background with Green Milk from their Big Crown Vaults Series Volume 3 from 2023, and we got a whole lot more in store. If you need anything in the meantime, it's mail@modernjetset.com. We'll be sending that drinks cart around shortly, so get your order in and just relax. It's Modern Jet Set.

0: Some kind of jangle rock throwback feels to bring us to the halfway point of today's modern jet set flight. We just heard from Benny Chocan. Maybe you know him from Spoon, but this was a 2024 solo album called Do You Still Think of Me? We heard Sorrow. Before that, Little Barry with Gravity Freeze from 2026's record of the same name on Easy Eye Sound. And started off that set with Cindy Lee and Wild Rose from Cindy Lee's seventh record, Diamond Jubilee. So like I said, we're halfway through today's modern jet set flight. We're going to head south of the border in a couple of minutes. Hold on tight. And as always, thanks for flying the fancy skies.
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0: I saw Puppet at Tang's with a mullet and a popsicle. Hey, güero.
1: Yeah, bro.
0: Let's go to Cap and Cork. They have the new Yanni cassette.
2: It's Modern Jet Set. Thanks so much for hanging out with us on this hour-long sky party. We're doing donuts over Thailand right now with Khun Nareen from 2026's 3 on Innovative Leisure Records. The song is Bang Phai Sang. Before that, some south of the border goodness. We heard from Beck with his 9th record from back in 2005, Huero. We heard Tue Onda Huero. But that's because before that was something new featuring Beck from Mexican Institute of Sound and Meridian Brothers. On their new album, Ruido Tovar, we heard Ritmo Babylonia. And to start it all off, Charlie Chimmy, Dominican-Cuban artist with a release on DJ and curator Coco Maria's brand new imprint Club Coco. The record is Disco Chimmy, we heard Cellular. You don't need to give us a call, we're right here. You need anything at all in the next week, you can always find an instant replay of this most recent flight over on modernjetset.com, plus archives and other goodies for you frequent flyers. 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Got a few more tracks stowed away in the cargo hold before we reach our final destination. I think they're going to work real well for you. Let me know. It's Modern Jet Set.

And my friends, this is indeed our final descent here on Modern Jet Set. We got District 5 in the background with Chalk. The Zurich Art Rockers just came out with a record called Glut that's on Stone Pixels. Before that, The Smile with The Smoke from 2022's A Light for Attracting Attention. Also heard from Baltus with Ao from 2024's Harvest, maybe my favorite record from the Colombian funk trio. And Abraxas got us started off with Golden from 2022, the debut record Monte Carlo. I'm Iris Berkeley. I want to sincerely thank you for joining me on today's Flight of Fancy. Until next week, may your champagne flute overflow with him. We'll meet right back here next time for another extra fancy flight. If you hear anything you love today, don't forget this flight and a full show archive are always there for you at modernjetset.com. But until we meet again, stay safe, stay sane, stay sassy, and most importantly, stay sexy, my friends.

0: 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With dangerous heat settling into northwest Arkansas, the city of Fayetteville is reminding residents to take precautions. The city's warm weather response provides cooling shelters and other resources when temperatures or the heat index reach 100 degrees or higher. Officials also urge people to stay hydrated, check on vulnerable neighbors, and never leave children or pets in parked vehicles. Animal Services is also reminding pet owners to protect animals from extreme heat and hot pavement. More information is available on the city of Fayetteville's website.
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2: 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I'm Larry Kensington. Australian rocker and Renaissance man Nick Cave brings you both movie music and music that would fit in a movie. The American bandleader composer Hugo Montenegro brings you two spaghetti western themes from the 1960s, written by Ennio Morricone. From the 60s as well comes a bit of orchestral pop by the psychedelic cowboy Lee Hazelwood, and two items from jazz flutist Herbie Mann. There's also piano music by film and TV composer Nicholas Britell, an early song of Elton John, and performances by the Tucson-based group Calexico, by the three Texas siblings who play and sing Western Swing for the 21st century, the Quaby Sisters, and by Jake Xerxes Fussell, that is indeed his name, and he'll bring you a stylish update of a Southern folk song. Chris Gaffney was a singer-songwriter highly regarded by his musical peers, whose songs were widely recorded by others, but who never broke through to achieve wide commercial success performing his own material. After Gaffney's death at age 58 from cancer in 2008, many of his musical friends got together to make a tribute album, which was released in 2009. Among those honoring Gaffney's memory were Joey Burns and John Convertino, the two main members of the Tucson-based indie rock band, known for embodying the sound of the American Southwest, Calexico. They recorded Gaffney's song about an Anglo guy who falls in love with a young Mexican woman that he sees dancing at a bar in South Tucson. Frank's Tavern was written by Chris Gaffney and performed here by Calexico.

American film and TV composer Nicholas Britell is known for his innovative scores that blend classical techniques with contemporary genres like hip-hop and jazz. But just now, you heard not only how well Britell plays the piano, you heard his piece that has more than a trace of the 19th century about it, The Forgotten Waltz No. 2. Before that was the haunting song with a title and imagery taken from John Milton's epic poem, Paradise Lost. Red Right Hand refers to the vengeful hand of God. The song was recorded by Nick Cave and the band Seeds in 2011. Hugo Montenegro and his orchestra from 1968 played the theme from Ennio Morricone's score for the Sergio Leone spaghetti western for a few dollars more. At the beginning was Calexico, the band from the American Southwest. Frank's Tavern, written by Chris Gaffney, was recorded back in 2009. Later, I'll bring you more from Nick Cave, including a bit of his movie music, and you'll be hearing from Lee Hazelwood, flutist Herbie Mann, and from Elton John. I'm Larry Kensington. Hugo Montenegro began his musical career when he was in the U.S. Navy during World War II, arranging music for various naval bands. In the early 1960s, Montenegro began working for RCA Records, producing a series of albums and soundtracks for motion pictures and for television. Montenegro composed a large amount of movie music and several TV themes, but maybe his greatest success came from his arrangements of music he did not compose. Here again, from 1968, is Montenegro's commercially successful recording of a theme written by Ennio Morricone.

The folk rock band from Los Angeles that's been around since 2009 and draws much influence from the Laurel Canyon sound of the late 1960s and early 70s. Dawes is the group led by brothers Taylor and Griffin Goldsmith, and Million Dollar Bill is their song from 2011. Preceding was Lee Hazlewood's fine bit of orchestral pop taken from his 1966 solo album, The Very Special World of Lee Hazlewood. Your Sweet Love is a song that's been used in several TV series of the 21st century in that original Lee Hazlewood recording. The set began with the theme from Sergio Leone's A Fistful of Dollars, written by Ennio Morricone and played by Hugo Montenegro and his orchestra back in 1968. Larry Kensington here. Sisters Grace, Sophia, and Huldah Quaby grew up in North Texas. All three of them studied classical violin, but after they all attended the North Texas State Fair in 1998 and heard Texas-style fiddling for the first time, everything changed. The Quaby sisters would then dedicate themselves to becoming masters of Texas-style fiddling, winning several state, regional, and national fiddle championships, as well as perfecting their fine harmony as singers. In 2014, the Quaby sisters recorded their version of a standard that was a big hit back in the early 1950s for Les Paul and Mary Ford, How High the Moon.

Not only did Nick Cave write and sing the music for the 2005 Australian Western film, The Proposition, directed by John Hillcoat, Cave was also the one who wrote the screenplay. And Cave is also a novelist, a poet, and an actor. You heard the writer's song from the score Cave co-composed and performed with fellow Australian musician Warren Ellis. There were two performances in the set with the versatile jazz flutist Herbie Mann. First, with singer Carmen McRae, came Live for Life, the title song from the French movie of 1967, followed by Mann's reading of a fine bit of Memphis soul, Philly Dog, recorded in 1968. The Quaby sisters began things with their Western swing version of the standard How High the Moon from 2014. Kensington's Premium Blend continues now with one more song by Renaissance man Nick Cave. The Bad Seeds was the group Cave formed in Melbourne in 1983, following the breakup of his previous group, The Birthday Party. Nick Cave and the Bad Seeds have gone on to record 18 albums to date, one of their finest being the 1984 album Let Love In. It's not a concept album exactly, although many of its songs explore the darker, more perilous side of love, doubts, fear, and the vulnerability that comes with letting someone in.

That narrative song, written by Elton John and Bernie Taupin, describes a chance meeting in a tavern between a young man and an aging war veteran who suffers

many obscure 19th and 20th century songs for a modern audience, including this song, which is adapted from a field recording made under the auspices of the WPA in Florida during the Great Depression. It's basically the cry of a fishmonger trying to sell his day's catch.

Jake Xerxes Fussell just brought you his adaptation of a folk tune about a Florida fishmonger. The River St. John's goes back to the early 20th century and was recorded by Fussell in 2019 for his album Out of Sight. Larry Kensington here. It has been my distinct pleasure to bring you Kensington's Premium Blend program number 305. It's one that you can listen to again, and in fact you can find sound files for most past KPB episodes free to stream or download. 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
2: Good morning, Morgantown. 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With all the mass shootings and the trouble coming every day, it's like going through the battle of every more in the twilight zone. 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

0: Hello and welcome to Lester the Nightfly. This is your host, PJ Ewing. We are here with a guest, a jazz artist from New York. This is Alex Tremblay. Alex, man, how are you?
1: I'm doing pretty good, man. It's been a pretty busy last couple months, and I'm happy to be here with you, man. It's really great to meet you at the Django and, getting to hang out with you now.
0: Yeah, we met about a month ago, and you have been so busy.
1: I'm a grad student right now at Manhattan School of Music. After being out of school for a very long time, I decided to go back. All right, it's been really intense. Outside Miller Recital Hall, sitting on the floor with my phone plugged into an outlet to charge it.
0: Oh, that's gorgeous. I love that scene.
1: Full college life right now.
0: Yeah. Just for a second, what's the last 3 or 4 weeks been like for you?
1: I was in Oregon with the Jesse Palter Quartet. Jesse's a wonderful singer and songwriter, but she's had a lot of success, in the last few years as an artist herself, but as a songwriter too. And she's had, artists such as like Cecile McLaurin Salvant and Sarah Gazarek record her music.
0: Wow.
1: So it was really cool to kind of be out of town with her. And on piano was one of my very good friends who I've known for a very long time and played with a ton, the great Tabor Gable. He's one of my best friends and roommates in college, and he played on my first record, actually. So,
0: no kidding.
1: And then I was in Maine right after that, doing some teaching and some performing in Ellsworth, Maine, and in Providence, Rhode Island, which is where I'm from originally. I think last weekend I probably drove in a matter of like 4 days, like 30 hours.
0: Oh God,
1: it was nuts.
0: It's nomadic. I know. I did a show on Cecile McLaurin Salvant about a year ago. I saw her at the Blue Note. My sister's a big fan of hers, and so I went out and saw that. That was really, well, how innovative is she? That was a real thrill.
1: Man, she's incredible. I was gonna say we don't know each other super well, but we have one really close mutual friend in common. And she's such a sweet person on top of being such an incredible, visionary and singer and musician. Like, she's awesome,

our legs are yelling, whoa, but we're in such a groove that love is still advancing. Nothing to do but wow.

0: stay up half the night with
1: you. Some of these women are just playing in another league in the world of jazz. Samara Joy is just, everything's gone nuts, amazing, crazy. Yep. I saw her also at the Blue Note the night before. It was so cute. Her dad was there. She was singing. It was midnight. And she said, I got to go. I'm got to get up at 4 a.m. We're on the Today Show tomorrow morning. And it was a big, it was like her debut in the world, you know, the next day. So that was really fun. And then I saw, I guess she's not quite at this level quite yet, but Jasmia Horn. Do you know this artist by chance?
2: Oh, yeah. Yep. I've known Jasmia. Kind of, you know, once again, kind of on the periphery, like the scenes in New York, it's like, they're all like concentric circles, you know, but I saw Jasmia perform when I was still in my undergrad. She came to Hartford with Winard Harper's band because she was playing Winard for a while, who I actually got to play with for a time a little bit later. But yeah, she was great even then. At Black Eyed Sally's in Hartford, man. This was probably, this had to be maybe like 2010 or 2011, you know.
1: Beginning of her career in some ways, I think.
2: Yeah.
1: I mean, that's a long time ago. She has children. She's married now. I heard her whole story in the set. She was telling us, you know, dating, and she's got a brand new record that just dropped as well. I saw it, Smoke. It was about, you know, 4 or 5 weeks ago, I guess.
2: Yeah, she's great.
0: Tip

We're going to do two shows, everyone, so this is part one of two parts, and we'll learn about Alex's background a little bit more, etc. But I want to get to some music, because he's brought just one of the most delightful playlists I have ever heard. The song is called You're My Everything. It's live at Scholars Jazz Club in Boston. This is the Ray Brown Trio from '97, it says. Let's listen to it, and then, Alex, I want to hear you tell us about it.

0: I always, you know, credit Ray as the real reason that I even play upright bass. I don't come from a direct musical family, but I come from two very big families. My mom is the youngest of 10, and my dad is the exact middle child of 15. On my dad's side, half the men in that family are musicians, and then the other half are bodybuilders and really into physical fitness.
1: Wow.
0: It just so happened that I was in Guitar Center one day. I was playing my electric bass, and one of my uncles just happened to come in, and he didn't know that I played bass. You know, we were talking for a minute, and he invited me over to play his weekly jam session that he did, and it was all blues music. You know, we were doing those sessions like every week. And my cousin's a great drummer, a great songwriter. He works a lot in the Christian music world. But he was actually the one responsible for me listening to Ray Brown for the first time. He had just gotten a record. And I remember this like it was yesterday. It was the Red Hot Ray Brown Trio. It was a double disc set. On one of the records was Ray's trio with Mickey Roker and Gene Harris. And then the other was Jeff Hamilton and Gene Harris. And I heard that stuff for the first time. And I literally just like, it hit me like a train. I was like, that's what I want to do for the rest of my life. I mean, Ray, to me, he symbolizes what the instrument can sound like in a jazz context. You know, I mean, the main people that every bass player really are modeling themselves after these days are, you know, Ray Brown, Ron Carter, and Paul Chambers. You know, like those are the three big names. You know, I mean, of course, there's others. You know, now you have people coming out of Richard Davis and, you know, some of the more avant-garde cats, Henry Grimes. But in terms of just the pure joy of the instrument and the depth of sound, I mean, I think that's really what got me with Ray. Like, when I think of Ray, like, if an oak tree had a sound, it would sound like Ray Brown. It's so rooted in nature and just beauty and joy.
1: And majesty.
0: Having played also in a Baptist church, primarily Black artists and Black parishioners, like, it's so rooted in that tradition too. Like, it's like church, man. Every time I hear Ray Brown, it's like going to church.
1: I've seen Ron Carter a couple times at the Blue Note, which is so not my favorite venue. But
0: I actually recently in the last year have had the opportunity to study with Ron after being too scared to do so for so many years. He's getting every last bit of honor and deserving recognition that he could ever get. 100% deserves it. I mean, you're talking about someone who literally has changed the way bass players play. It's different than Ray's thing, you know, but that's why a lot of people love them both, is that, or you can take something from both. I find myself all the time when I'm playing, like, digging into one of those bags, not even intentionally, but just because I've listened to so much of them over the years. Like, there are certain situations I find myself in where I'm like, in the moment, I'm going to take this approach right now. Yeah, it's just really interesting to me, man. I love so many different bass players, so much different music. They just happen to be two of my absolute, like, idols. You know, I never got to really be around Ray, unfortunately, but having the opportunity to be around Ron has just been a gift, man. He's so generous and so kind with his teaching, and just the fact that he's open to having students and passing stuff on and all that, man. It's just such a gift.
1: So let's move on. Let's move on to Frederick Russell Jones. Frederick Russell Jones. Oh, also known as Ahmad Jamal.
0: Yes.
1: This track is so gorgeous. It's called Broadway, from the Cross Country Tour, 1958 to 61. Let's take a listen to it, and then we'll talk about it.

when it comes to Ahmad Jamal, I find myself constantly going to trios just as a thing in my life and my career, as inspiration. I really kind of noticed when I was listening to that record how patient, just how absolutely patient they can be with the way that they arrange, with the way that they play. And that record, I was shown that record by the great Larry Grenadier when I was studying with Larry right after graduating from my undergrad. Yeah, Israel Crosby and Ahmad and Darnell Fournier, they just sound so good together. And it's like you reach this pinnacle when you're playing with people a lot. Unfortunately, it doesn't happen as often because there's just not the opportunity to play every night like there was. I think back then, you can really like feel them breathing together, you know, as a group. Like they've played those tunes so much, those arrangements, they've played with each other, like they know where they're going to go. And yeah, to me, it's just it's a different thing than Ray. It's coming from a similar place, you know, in my head.

0: So that was City of Angels. Alex, tell us about this track. It fits just from my seat. You know, we listened to these first 3 years now on the deck here. It fits right in with the great melodies that we've heard. Anything you want to say about the song itself?
1: I wrote that tune after going to Los Angeles for the first time. I always had like an obsession with the West Coast when I was a kid, because a lot of the rock music I grew up listening to was coming out of there. And I was a big Red Hot Chili Peppers fan. And my first time there, it was just really, really super nice to experience sunshine, especially in February when I was leaving. At that time, I was living in Hartford. I was leaving Hartford around a ton of snow. And I get to LA and it's so bright and beautiful. But at the time, I was checking out a lot of early Wayne Shorter too. His composition, Yes or No, was definitely an inspiration for that tune when I was writing it. You know, I love that vibe. I love Wayne's vibe with composition. I'm a huge, like, you know, Coltrane head. So it's definitely going after that vibe a little bit.
0: My ears perked up when I heard that for the first time. So that's from your record from 2022. I know you've got a brand new recording now and a record coming, which is exciting, and we'll talk about that. But let's keep going. Let's go on to Kenny Garrett from the record Songbook. This also says 1997. This is Sing a Song of Song.

0: You are listening to Lester the Nightfly Radio. This is PJ Ewing, your host. I'm here with Alex Tremblay, jazz artist, composer, upright bass player, very busy man who's fit us in. He's in near the performance hall of the Manhattan School of Music, finding a moment to do this interview. Tell us a little bit more about your upbringing and background.
1: I originally started playing because two of my very best friends at the time were brothers, Steve and Jordan. One of them played guitar, one of them played bass. I was maybe 11. And my stepdad one day when we were all hanging out, he's like, oh, you guys need a bass player and you guys could like jam out and have a band. So that's kind of what started it. You know, my birthday was about a month later and I asked for a bass just because I wanted to be part of the hang. And lo and behold, it kind of took. After I got the bass, you know, my stepdad and my mom, they had paid for lessons at the local music
0: store. Wait, was it an electric bass or was it an
1: upright? It was electric. Yeah, I only played electric at that time. And my first teacher actually wasn't even a bass player. He was a guitar player at the local music store. Ed Smith was his name. He was old back then, so I don't even know if he's still around, but he was a sweet guy. You know, he'd be chain smoking cigarettes in between breaks and, you know, like real old school, man. He went to Berkeley in like the 50s, you know, and he laid a really good foundation though. You know, I had a ton of schooling when it came to like reading music and music theory very early on. And he built a very strong foundation in that way. And then I just got to a point where he felt like he couldn't teach me anymore. And he made a list of local bass players. And then I went to this guy, Cesar Cabral, fantastic bass player, who basically runs a wedding band in Boston. And he also was a Berkeley grad. And he was the one who really kind of pushed me. And he saw that I had a certain level on interest. And he challenged me, man. Like, he was putting, you know, pieces of music in front of me. And it's funny, you know, your show's called Lester the Nightfly. We were bonding about that at the Django. But, you know, he put what was it? I think it was actually the Nightfly in front of me. And that was one of the first, like, electric bass tunes I learned. I didn't know it was Marcus Miller on that.
0: That's incredible.
1: You know, it was pretty wild, man.

0: And then after I kind of burned through that, you know, at this time it was mainly, I read like a lot of music. So he was pushing me to read a lot, just kind of like take my level up. You know, he had me playing like Jaco Pastorius transcriptions at a young age. Like I was in middle school playing, like he had me doing Teen Town. And I loved Jaco. Like when I found Jaco, I was like, I never heard anything like that before in my life. Crazy to me that somebody could play the instrument that I'm trying to play like that, you know. I mean, even still, like I'm 33 years old and I'm still like in awe, in absolute awe of the stuff that he could do on the electric bass. You know, it's, that has not faded in any way, shape, or form.
1: Do you still play the electric bass much, or is it really just upright at this point?
0: It's a lot of upright right now. I mean, I really do love electric, and it's in the back of my head at some point to do an electric record, you know, because I love that instrument. It's my first instrument. In New York, I feel like the scenes are very separate, you know, and if you want to play upright, you tend to go to Smalls, Mesro, you know, what used to be Fat Cat, but is now Cellar Dog. Like those were kind of the hangs that I did when I first moved to the city. Not so much the electric hangs of like New Blue and all those places. So it's on my radar, man. You know, I at some point in the near future, I want people to recognize me as both. You know, it's hard to prioritize in the city, man. You know, you tend to go one or the other. There's not too many people that are doing both.
1: Listening to your collection sent me down a path that I've believed for a long time, I suppose, but I kind of went in deep, and that is, I've always had this theory thinking that it's all about the bass. The bass is the root, it's the beginning of all, and I was thinking of pop tunes, popular music, and bass lines. And so I started going through what I had been working on, a very long series over the years. I've just done my first show just a month and a half ago. The greatest pop songs of all time. And they're my opinion, my version of the greatest pop song. So I started going through these. I think I have 300 songs on that list right now in Spotify. And I started going through my top. And almost every one of these tracks had a very, very intricate, sometimes complex, but always very interesting bass line. And so whenever I'm listening to a pop song, I start there. And if the bass line is interesting and they start doing things playing off the chords in the bass line, now we've got the opportunity for a great pop song.

0: you can tell if it's going to be a great pop song by what's going on in the bass line, in my opinion. What do you think about that, Alex?
1: I mean, I would agree 100%. The bass and drums, you know, it's the foundation for everything. You know, you see it all the time at gigs in New York and I mean, all over. But if you got a good bass player and a good drummer, man, like there's so much you could do with that. But if one of those elements is missing, or if someone's not holding their end of the bargain up, you know, in that rhythm section team, the stuff can get kind of weird. In terms of pop tunes, a lot goes into writing pop tunes. A lot goes into writing a pop tune. I've been part of some singer-songwriter type

0: could kind of rely on, almost like a counter melody, but in the bass. And that stuff happens all the time in the pop world, you know? And a lot of the times that stuff is kind of the stuff that's already the basis for what comes after. You know, when you think about, you know, Led Zeppelin and many of those bands, like, you know, I was a big Rush guy, you know, back in the day. And like some of the shit that Geddy Lee was coming up with, you know, you take that out and it's not the same. In a more modern sense, you have bass players like Flea, and, you know, one of my big inspirations was James Jamerson, and he did that all over all those Motown recordings. Like all over that. You know, you take his bass lines out of Motown and you don't have Motown.
1: You don't have Motown. You know? And I don't know if you're appreciated. Like we were talking about, you know, being appreciated, you know, Ron Carter. I don't think most people think this way. It's almost like the little secret in the industry that without the right bass line, you got nothing. Really? For real?
0: Yeah, you really don't, man. I mean, people are literally sitting in studios or in their home studio at their little MIDI controller trying to come up with a great bass idea, you know, and then laying drums to that. You know, now everyone calls it the beat. To me, the beat is, it's always been there for hundreds of years now. As long as there's that bass and drums or some type of bass voice and some type of rhythm to go with it, you know, it's incredible. Like the bass, that really is the basis for everything.

Well, I've really set us off in a crazy direction in the middle of a jazz show, haven't I? We'll get back to the jazz with Alex Tremblay next week, where we'll talk about this gorgeous thing and his role in this beautiful piece and some other absolutely phenomenal jazz standards and Alex's work. It's going to be a lot of fun. I will see you next week here on Lester the Nightfly Radio.

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1: 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This is Fayetteville's Community Radio. And join me, your friend Dee, for my show, The Unbreakable Net. It's on the second and fourth Wednesday of every month at 7 p.m. It's time to tune in and turn it up. Let's get our dance on. Let's commiserate, as they say in the olden days. Let's just get down. Shake it out. Try it. You might just like it.
2: By the fancy skies.
3: One. Breaking the simulation. Two. Breaking the simulation.
4: One. Three. Five.
3: Simulation.
4: Two.
3: Breaking the simulation.
4: Three. Seven.
3: Windy Love
4: three,
3: and Val.
4: Zero. Nine.
3: We're about
4: five,
3: to break the simulation.
4: Zero,
3: breaking the simulation. Breaking the simulation.
4: Zero,
3: breaking
4: one,
3: the simulation. Simulation. Breaking. Breaking. Breaking. Breaking. Breaking. Breaking. Breaking. Breaking the simulation. The simulation. Simulation. The. Windy Love.
5: 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This is Breaking the Simulation, the show where we discuss social issues, politics, music, art, and more as we step out of the simulation and into the show. I'm Wendy Lovedge, and this is my gal pal and co-host, Val.
6: Hi, Wendy.
5: Hey there.
6: How's it going?
5: It's so good to be back here with you. Yay.
6: I know. We've been gone for a little bit.
5: I know. It feels like forever, honestly.
6: Yeah.
5: Mm-hmm. I look forward to these communing of ideas.
6: Yes, exactly. But the simulation, it's been real thick lately. It's been real thick.
5: It really has. I feel like we got sucked into it.
6: Uh-huh.
5: Like we're trying to step out of it, but it's so pervasive. It's so much every single day.
6: Mm-hmm.
5: And, you know, it's easy to get sucked into all the different happenings.
6: Yes, truly.
5: Mm-hmm. So how have you been? What's up with you, Miss Val?
6: Let's see. I've been good. Let's see. What's up? What's new? Let's see. I've gotten really into cacti and succulents since last we spoke on the show.
5: Right.
6: Mm-hmm.
5: How's that going with the cacti?
6: It is going really, really good. So yesterday was the build up to watering day. Because I was so nervous. I was so nervous to water them. Because, you know, you're not supposed to water them. And, but they do require, you know, some water, you know, they are plants. And so I was just so anxiety ridden. But I finally, you know, I buckled down, I put on my big girl pants and I watered all my cactuses, all my cacti. And now I'm going to not water them for probably about a month. So,
5: wow.
6: Yes.
5: Yeah, I can't imagine you with a child. You're going to be like...
6: Oh, yeah, just like attentive to the max. Yeah.
5: I love it, though. I love your motherly instinct.
6: Mm-hmm.
5: Beautiful.
6: Thank you. What have you been up to?
5: What have I been up to? You know, the usual medical extravaganza that I've been engaged in.
6: Mm-hmm.
5: I started a treatment called SCIG. That's new for me.
6: Okay.
5: And what they do is they infuse immunoglobulins through my skin.
6: Globulins?
5: Immunoglobulins.
6: Okay.
5: So it basically changes my whole immune system because my immune system has failed me.
6: Okay.
5: So... So they infuse it through my skin, which is nice because I did try to get a similar treatment called IVIG through an IV.
6: IVIG.
5: Mm-hmm. That's IV immunoglobulin, but it was too much for me. I couldn't handle it. Mm-hmm. So this is a little bit gentler. It's a medication that I've never have been on called IQVIA, and I have to say I'm starting to feel better. So if it works, they're going to take me off of. They've already taken me off of two things that were suppressing my immune system.
6: Mm-hmm.
5: I was on four things suppressing my immune system. That's why I was masked up all the time.
6: Yeah.
5: So now I'm only on two, and they're boosting me with this. So I actually, yesterday and today, had appointments and did not wear a mask.
6: Oh. Wendy out of the house without a mask?
5: Mm-hmm. Yeah, I know. 6 years. And it's interesting because people don't really understand, you know. Recently, Angela had a friend come back into her life. Mm-hmm. So, like, freaked out at the idea that we have been masking for 6 years.
6: Oh, yeah.
5: Like, without any information, just telling us telling her that we made poor choices.
6: What?
5: And I was like, people really do not know or understand. People who are sick and immunocompromised are really in danger, you know. And even though now I feel a little more confident that the big virus has sort of mutated enough.
6: Yeah.
5: But I don't think it'll kill me, but I don't know. Who knows?
6: Yeah. I mean, better be safe than sorry, you know.
5: Mm-hmm. I just am really tired of people not seeing my lipstick.
6: Oh, yeah. Because even under the mask, like, do you still apply it?
5: I do.
6: Mm-hmm.
5: I love, little known fact about Wendy Livage, I love lipstick. I love lipstick. Of all the cosmetics, I would say, if you have a tube of lipstick, you're all set. You know, you can put a little bit on your cheeks, put it on your lips.
6: Oh, yeah, for like a matching blush, yeah.
5: Mm-hmm. Mm-hmm. You can even put it on your eyelids if you want.
6: Oh, uh-huh. I have done this before. I've done, when I was into, like, the graphic eyeshadow looks, mm-hmm. I have a lip pencil that I was like, oh, this is the perfect red.
5: Mm-hmm.
6: Mm-hmm.
5: Yeah. So you can do a lot with just a lip pencil or a lipstick. A lip pencil is even better, actually.
6: Mm-hmm.
5: So I've been, you know, doing my thing with all the medical stuff and hoping the SCIG is going to really be the answer. I have a new neurologist, and he really feels like this is the route to go.
6: Mm-hmm.
5: So I've had three treatments. I have this week off, and then I'll have a full treatment tomorrow, or next week it ramps up. I'm very hopeful. I'm always hopeful. I think people have said to me, like, how can you still be hopeful? Because it's, like, almost three. I say 2 years, but it's really almost 3 years.
6: Uh-huh.
5: But I think that's all we've got is hope. If you lose hope, like, what have you got?
6: Yeah, exactly. It's a testament to your resilience. And I think the faith that you have, like, in yourself, you know. Because you've had, you know, like, a big, like, medical, not scare, but, like, you know, like, challenge, you know, years ago.
5: Yes.
6: And there was something in you, I think, there was something in you that could, like, see the other side of it, you know?
5: Yeah, I think that this goes along with the idea of the simulation, right?
6: Mm-hmm.
5: The simulation tells a, you know, that, you know, to keep going in the same way all the time, because then you're predictable.
6: Mm-hmm.
5: Right? But if you step outside of that and say, anything is possible and I am infinite, and not just say it, but really believe it. Like, mm-hmm. I believe that I am infinite.
6: Yeah.
5: And in that, that means I'm going to do everything in my power, sometimes weird stuff too, you know, to get where I want to go. And I guess I'm just not ready to give up. I don't know. I mean, I'm going to be 62 in August, and I feel like I still have a lot of life to live. So I hope, I guess, if anyone out there is ill and struggling, and I know that struggle. I mean, there's times when I cannot get out of bed for days, you know.
6: Mm-hmm.
5: But something still drives me forward. And just find that thing that will drive you forward, whatever it is, whether it's just life itself, whether it's people that you love and care about, an animal, you know, your furry friends, you know, you don't want to give up because they need you.
6: Yeah. Yeah.
5: You know, you're like, I mean, I'm Mary Jane's best friend, you know?
6: Yes. Like,
5: she doesn't see other people, and really, very much. And I know she needs me. So, like, all these things, you know,
6: mm-hmm.
5: drive me forward. And I think if people, I hope that it gives people the idea to do the same. Because, you know, I do believe we reincarnate, but at this moment, all we have is this life. We have to make the best of the one we're in.
6: Yeah, exactly.
5: Yeah.
6: I think it does. I think seeing you, you know, continue to show up for yourself, advocate for yourself, you know, I think it really does inspire people.
5: Yeah, I hope so. I think sometimes it seems like all is lost. I have, you know, felt that, like, oh my gosh, this is it, you know.
6: Mm-hmm.
5: But it wasn't, and you know, I think I hope that it does inspire people, because, you know, I think my whole platform of Bulldozer Health came out of the last time, and this time I don't feel particularly inspired to start something new, but I'm happy that I can still reach people, like on this show or through, you know, TikTok or whatever it happens to be.
6: Mm-hmm.
5: And I think that that's good for now, you know. So that's what's going on over here. I'll get off my soapbox now. So, yeah.
6: But
5: I'm so what else is going on with you? Have you been to any movies lately?
6: Have I been? What's the last couple movies that I've seen? I didn't go to the theaters to see this. It was on Netflix. Sheep Detectives. That was a really, really cute movie.
5: Sheep Detectives?
6: Uh-huh. Sheep Detectives.
5: Like, are they looking for sheep, or are they...
6: Mm-mm, no. So here's the plot of it. So it's a kids' movie. And so the plot of it is, there is this, shepherd played by, Hugh Jackman, and he gets murdered, and his flock of sheep are kind of like the only kind of like witnesses that were around, you know? And so they have to put together they have to run around town and like put together the evidence, like to try to like find out who actually killed him. And it's really cute, you know? So like the animals, they can talk to, you know, each other, you know, but they can't, you know, communicate with the humans. And so how they go about like leaving clues and like leading the police chief to like figure out like, oh, this is, you know, who did it. So this is a very, very cute movie.
5: Cute. Is it animated?
6: No, it's not animated. It is live action.
5: Really?
6: Uh-huh. Yeah.
5: Hugh Jackman, isn't it?
6: Yeah, Hugh Jackman plays the shepherd. Julia Louis-Dreyfus, she plays the main sheep.
5: Oh,
6: mm-hmm.
5: That's cute.
6: Yeah.
5: I'll have to check it out, because, you know, I'm not a big animation fan.
6: Yeah.
5: So I just wanted to double check on that. I do like some animated things, but my whole life, it's never been something that I really love.
6: Mm-hmm.
5: I don't know why, but anyway, that sounds cute and like upbeat and happy.
6: It is. It was a really cute movie. There were sad points, you know. It's a murder mystery, so sad points. But overall, I think the message that the film had to say, and just the, I don't know, the types of like like little like life skills and life lessons that I think it's trying to impart to, you know, the younger viewers, I think is just a really nice and sweet message. So
5: nice. Yeah, I guess a murder mystery wouldn't be upbeat, but when you say Julia Louis-Dreyfus, I just can't imagine it not being funny in some way.
6: Oh yeah, it's very funny.
5: Yeah, cute. I love it. Well, tonight we wanted to talk about music a bit, and kind of like the social engineering part of it.
6: Yes,
5: which I think is important for people to know, kind of how you receive your music. I mentioned doing some kind of music thing because one of the things I love on the social media platform is seeing like raw indie musicians that I don't really get other places.
6: Yeah.
5: You know?
6: Yeah, definitely.
5: Yeah, and that's very cool. I think it's sort of the last frontier. Well, maybe not. I don't know. I haven't been out in the live music scene recently, so I don't know what's going on there. Do you know?
6: The last music thing I just kind of like, you know, walked up on. You know, I hadn't planned to go, but I went to one of the bars here. Excuse me. And there was a local band playing, and they were very, very good. You know, I mean, they were good enough for me to, you know, hear them, you know, turn around and then, you know, come back when I was about to head home.
5: Oh, nice.
6: So they were very, very good. The only thing I would have to say that I think it, sometimes I think it's hard to know in these local shows when there's a cover band happening versus like just like a band, you know what I mean? Because you know me, I love to know, okay, the name of the song, tell me when it's starting, when it's stopping. Yeah. And in a lot of these like live, you know, performances and whatnot, they don't really, you know, have those kind of breaks where they're like, okay, this next song is, you know what I mean? They kind of just keep it going like with the rhythm of everything.
5: Yeah, sure.
6: So I think, so the music is definitely good, but it was hard for me to tell, you know, what was a cover and what was not a cover. You know, I'll say that, yeah.
5: Yeah, I don't enjoy going to see cover bands as much. I know some people really love that.
6: Mm-hmm.
5: But I really enjoy seeing what indie artists are creating.
6: Yeah.
5: And, you know, from scratch and what they do with it. And we're just getting less and less of it, I feel like. I'm really glad that you stumbled upon something cool. But I hear you, like, they don't always say what the song is, and if you don't know it, then you might not know that it's a cover, I guess. You know, it's interesting, because here, the clubs were not allowing cover bands for a long time.
6: Oh, really?
5: Were you living here when that happened? I don't know.
6: No, I don't remember that. I didn't know that was, like, a thing, that they were, like, not having them be covers.
5: Yeah, because they have to pay.
6: Oh, yeah, the licensing fees.
5: Right. So, like, Nomads had a sign on the front door that said, no cover bands. And I think, I don't know where else was doing that. I guess since they're not doing that anymore, maybe since the big changeover with, you know, COVID, I don't know.
6: Yeah.
5: Because things have changed a lot, you know. Mm-hmm. We were big into the music scene. In our previous show, we always had a musical guest, you know, and so we knew all the artists, you know. But I think a lot of things have changed, and I don't even know how many of those are still going, you know. So there's that, right? There's the live part, and then what you can get on social media. But, you know, we're back to, like, the whole idea of the algorithm ruling everything.
6: Yeah,
5: you know, they use the algorithm and influence influencers, you know, to curate what they want to put out there, basically.
6: Yes, exactly. I was just watching a video, and it was basically a video on, you know, how back in the day, I'm pretty sure, I think I'm using this term right. I haven't bothered to Google it, but I think this was the proper term for, like, radio stations back in the day, right? It was pay-to-play, you know? Mm-hmm. And so you would get, you know, these studios basically, you know, like running around or like calling up all these radio stations and being like, hey, we'll give you this amount of money to play this song this amount of times during the day so that people hear this music, you know?
5: Mm-hmm.
6: And I definitely think they're like, it'd be crazy to think that the online streaming platforms, you know, aren't also doing that, the record labels are not also doing that, you know?
5: Right, right. I don't know how, you know, people really realize. I mean, it is really similar to that, right? So mm-hmm. they were doing that. But then on the digital platforms, you know, the major labels do the same thing.
6: Mm-hmm.
5: And they give listeners kind of this illusion of this is the organic popular song.
6: Yeah, it's like the illusion of randomness, but it's like, mm-hmm. no, this was handpicked for you.
5: Yes, exactly.
6: Mm-hmm.
5: And it kind of really, it makes me upset when I really think about it, because I think it was always there, like you mentioned, right?
6: Mm-hmm.
5: But now I feel like it's built in, you know, to the simulation almost. Like,
6: yeah.
5: what artists and what message do we want people to have?
6: Mm-hmm.
5: Right? And in the back end scene, they're creating it. It's not like the people are pushing a sound forward.
6: Yeah.
5: You know?
6: And I think that's really, I think the way around that, because I know how I found some truly, you know, like, independent indie artist, you know, it's mm-hmm. been on these online platforms that are not necessarily made for music. Do you know what I mean?
5: Right, right.
6: And so it's people that are just like, oh, hey, you know, this is, you know, like on, you know, your Instagrams or your TikToks, you know, or even maybe like your, you know, your exes, you know, all that kind of,
5: right,
6: all those platforms.
5: Yes, I think you're right. Because that's the way to do it. If you want to step outside the simulation that's created for you,
6: mm-hmm.
5: that is really a major label perspective. Like, they're not looking at independent artistry, you know,
6: mm-hmm.
5: And letting the people choose. That's not really happening.
6: Yeah. In the end, if we want to get into like the, you know, the woo-woo side of breaking out of the simulation. You know, there's been a couple of videos where Raven Simone, she's been talking, or she had talked about how music tuning, you know, how they changed the tuning.
5: Mm-hmm.
6: I think they changed it down like a couple of megahertz or whatever it is, you know? Yeah, they changed it down out of, you know, that, you know, love frequency is what they were calling it.
5: Mm. They changed it away from the love frequency?
6: They did. They took it out of it.
5: Interesting. Very mm-hmm. interesting. That's wild. Because I would think, okay, so what is it they're pushing in place of it? Where did they put it?
6: Well, yeah, exactly. And I think it's just because it's something to do with, like the tempo of the song, you know, it's like if all the music is kind of based around this certain like vibrational like wavelength, right?
5: Mm-hmm.
6: It'll tune the body and tune the mind to kind of be in a particular state, you know?
5: Right.
6: And so right. I think that's really what's happening. But then it's one of those things which I think a lot of, you know, esoteric things, it when you kind of get further and further and further down into it, it really does start to question the the simulation, you know, of it all, when you start to ask like questions like, well, oh, well, yeah, why is that? Why is all of this music and all of these instruments and all of our machinery, why is it tuned to this thing right. that it used to not be tuned to?
5: Right, that's really very provocative. Wow. Because I know, like, I feel like music can drive cultural trends, right?
6: Mm-hmm.
5: And help to create and solidify the culture in a way.
6: Yeah.
5: You know? So if they are changing the bass sound, whatever octave it was at and now it's somewhere else, mm-hmm. you know, that could change the whole culture in a way, right?
6: Yeah.
5: Because if you're trying to stimulate love through music or compassion or whatever it is, and now you've changed it, you mm-hmm. know, I'd like to know what they've said it at now.
6: Yeah.
5: Because a lot of tools are at, I forget what the megahertz are, like the sound that you hear is very similar.
6: Mm-hmm.
5: Purposely, but I don't know if they changed that too. So strange. Wow.
6: Yeah.
5: Yeah, I mean, because the music, the mainstream music that we hear, I feel like it can unify us or not, right?
6: Yeah. Well, I think it unifies us. I think it unifies us in... I think music today, I think music nowadays, in a lot of the new music that I've heard... that is the popular music, I think it is weaponizing nostalgia to us, right? That's what I think it's doing. I think that's, for me, the common thread that I've seen. It is not even so much as, like, hearkening back to, like a better time, per se, but it's playing on these emotions, right? It's playing on... the, you know, quote unquote, like, you know, like more base level kind of instincts, you know, to do things. And it's not really, it's almost like it's not to escape so much. You know what I mean? I don't know. I feel like there was a time where music was kind of like a vent space and like an escape space. Whereas yeah. I feel like the music now is kind of that thing of like, it's just what's right in front of, you know, all of us, I think.
5: Right. Interesting. Yeah, I think, I don't know. You know, someone recently asked me, like, what is my favorite genre, right?
6: Mm-hmm.
5: And I like lots of different types of music, but I am really drawn to... I'm really drawn to old rock, right? Like 70s, 60s, 70s rock.
6: Mm-hmm.
5: Even 80s, you know. I mean, that is when I was growing up, right? So I don't know if it's partly that. But there is something about that nostalgia that it feels good when I listen to it. And mm-hmm. I know the words, you know, and all of that. So that music can still do that for me. The newer music, you know, I don't know, again, I don't know if it's just, you know, because I don't have the events to tag to it, you know what I mean? Because some music, like, there are events that happen with certain music.
6: Yeah.
5: And you can't help but put them together and, you know, smile or cry, or whatever, right? So I don't know, but I don't think, even though the music executives are pushing certain artists and paying a lot of money to get them bigger, I still think it was organically created as a culture where we all were like, whoa, this song is wild, you know, it's in my soul now, you know?
6: Mm-hmm.
5: And I don't get that from the newer stuff. I just don't. I get it occasionally from indie artists that I listen to, and where I can really hear the words and
6: mm-hmm.
5: put it together with the music, and then it might do that.
6: Yeah.
5: But I don't know. Like, is this overall, like, What are they creating? What are they trying to create? I don't know.
6: Well, I think, what are they trying to create? I think they're trying to create kind of like, I think they're trying to create like a mental zoo, you know? You know, because I don't know. I saw a video, and this made me think of the RuPaul video that we played a while ago. And the sentiment of this new video, not by RuPaul, by a different creator, but she said, like, she was saying, like she was framing it in the way of the spiritual, like, warfare that we're, like, going through right now. Like, it has to be on the dance floor. Like, that's what we have to do. You know, again, going very, you know, very woo-woo, very esoteric. But I do believe that, like, the way we dance in clubs as, like, a collective. Do you know what I mean?
5: I know. See, I've been so out of that culture for a while.
6: Yeah.
5: But there is something magical about it. Where, you know, like, I think of times, you know, even at George's, like, you know, watching and listening to, you know, Rochelle, let's say, and dancing with my friends, and feeling the joy, right?
6: Yeah.
5: Like, we are creating art in motion in that moment. And it can't be replaced.
6: Yeah, no. And I don't think, and, you know, I hope this isn't, you know, this doesn't sound too too boomerish of me to any young people listening. But I just don't, you know, the last time I went out to the clubs, the dancing is just not, and I'm not saying that they're dancing poorly. And I don't even want to say, you know, be like prudish about it, because I'm not a prudish dancer. But the energy is just so different. It's like people, I feel like people are going to dance like they're on a dating app. That's how I see people dancing.
5: Oh.
6: Instead,
5: so they have sort of a motivation behind what they're doing?
6: Well, it's a motivation, and it's not, because I don't know, I feel like dancing, I feel like you cannot dance with someone unless you know them. You know, it's like, to me, dancing with another person is a very intimate experience. And I don't mean intimate as it's like private, but, you know, it's like sex. It's better when you know the person. It's better when you know the other person's rhythm, what the other person likes, what the other person doesn't like, what the other person's go-to thing is. You know what I mean? It's better when there's that foreknowledge in there. And I don't think there's enough people dancing with people that they already know. Do you know what I mean? There's not a lot of platonic dancing happening. I need us to bring back platonic dancing. You know,
5: bring back platonic dancing. Yeah, I understand what you're saying. So, like, people are out there; they're aching for some companionship, and they're going to go and show what they can do, rather than friends just getting together on the dance floor and laughing together.
6: Exactly.
5: And, yeah, and I agree. I do think it's kind of an intimate experience. You're moving your body. Sometimes against each other, right?
6: Yeah.
5: It's very, it can be very, you know, erotic sometimes.
6: It can. Yeah.
5: But I don't know that people, something changed so much. Like, I feel like the great reset, you know, like.
6: Well, I can tell you what it was. I know when I was a kid, it felt like, and I don't want to say the dance moves were pushed on us, right? But it was the dance moves that we saw on TV all the time. And then we then in turn emulated it, right? Where you would go to like a quote unquote dance, and the only dance that people were doing were grinding on each other. That's the only dance. It's like that's how you danced. you didn't have, you know, the people just, you know, as you were saying, you know, with your friends, just having a good time hanging out. It was like, oh no, because we've all watched the music videos and the club videos where all these grown-ups are just, you know, grinding on each other. That's what we need to do, because that's obviously how you dance.
5: Oh, I see.
6: You know what I mean?
5: You know, I mean, I grew up in the age of, you know, Saturday Night Fever, you know,
6: mm-hmm.
5: where, you know, we tried to emulate that. Like, everybody was doing all those moves, learning how to disco.
6: Yeah.
5: You know, and that's very intimate, too.
6: Yeah.
5: And sometimes acrobatic, honestly. I mean, it was wild, you know, but that was like what was going on then, you know. So yeah, I agree, and I wonder what's going to happen. So like, one thing with the music today that I've noticed is, you know, because of the social media platforms especially, we just get a clip of the music, and we hear it over and over and over and over again.
6: Yes. It's the bite-sized high point. It's the climax point, and there was a song that I had heard, and I only like one part of the song, and it's the one part that I heard on TikTok over and over again. I go to listen to the song, and I'm like, I don't even like the song. I'm waiting for the part, you know?
5: Right. So that's another influence. And then if you're talking about dancing, are you going to dance just to that little clip? Like,
6: if I'm making a TikTok clip, yes. Here's what I will say I like about TikTok, though. I like that it kind of brought back the choreographed, like, group dance. I love that.
5: Oh, right. I love that, too.
6: Yes.
5: I love watching people on there dancing to these music clips. But they are just clips, and it's important to remember that. And then I feel like artists are sort of pressured to write a song that has...
6: Clippable moments.
5: Mm-hmm. Some, like, hooks that are going to satisfy people, you know, like...
6: Yeah.
5: So that they can take that hook and do something with it, you know? And we're all content creators, right?
6: Yeah. And I think some artists have figured that out, and they do a good job at making that work for them. And then I know some artists that they completely take their head out of the, you know, out of the ring for that. And they're like, look, y'all are going to do what y'all are going to do, but I'm going to be over here making this. Mm-hmm. You know what I mean? And so I do think there is a space for both in the grand, you know, scope of the musical space and live entertainment space. I think there is room for it. And I do think some artists, they really have an ear for putting together a good, like, sound biteable piece of music.
5: Right. Yeah, those bites. Oh my goodness. I don't know. So I think it goes along also with the short attention spans of people.
6: Mm-hmm.
5: You know, people don't even have the bandwidth to listen to the whole piece.
6: Yeah, let alone the whole album.
5: Right. You know, and that's kind of sad, really, you know, because an artist, you know, pours their heart into something. I do agree that sometimes they are creating to the algorithm or to get the bite.
6: Mm-hmm.
5: But I do think that on the whole, artists just want to do their art, you know? And they want you to hear the whole thing because they're saying something.
6: Yeah.
5: You know, and I think the point could really be missed about what is it they're trying to say if we're only focused on that one bite.
6: Mm-hmm.
5: We don't even know what they were trying to say.
6: Yeah.
5: You know? So, I don't know, but... on another note, we could talk a little bit about AI.
6: Oh, yes. There was there was a time when I was tricked by AI music, and I was really yes, because so it was never anything with like with vocals in it, you know.
5: Mm-hmm.
6: But it would just be these like long standing instrumentals, you know.
5: Yeah.
6: And you know, I'm a sucker for an instrumental. I will listen to, you know, stuff just banging around for hours on end. And then, because there was a time where it was just like, it felt like every other day, there was just like these like random like albums just dropping on my timeline. And I'm like, where are these come from? Who are these people?
5: Oh.
6: And then I would kind of like, you know, like dig around, and then, you know, every now and again on like, you know, they would actually have a comment section, and people would be like, oh, this band does not exist. This is AI, you know.
5: Oh.
6: And that was always disappointing.
5: Right. I know. I was reading that that they churn out huge amounts of generic, like mood-oriented tracks, like that are instrumental. That's a thing. That's you stumbled on it.
6: Yeah, it got me.
5: You gotcha. But you know, I mean, I can see easily how it could. You know, if you like that kind of music. I mean, I like classical music. I haven't lately, but there's certain composers that I really enjoy. And you know, I love Vivaldi's Four Seasons. I could listen to it over and over and over again.
6: Mm-hmm.
5: And so I guess for me, you know, I don't know if I would be able to tell. I would know, it would be hard to tell, because if it's not a composer with something that I've heard over and over or heard before, how would I know? You know what I mean?
6: Yeah.
5: Like, I don't know. But it's kind of scary, and it, you know, those artists that like to make instrumental, what is that called? I'm thinking of, like, there's a band that we had on our show that played a lot of this stuff. Kind of like rave music, almost.
6: Wave music?
5: Rave, like R-A-V-E.
6: Oh, rave music. EDM?
5: Yeah, EDM.
6: Okay.
5: Yeah. My son Antonio loves EDM. Like, he's literally driven all over to go hear it, like up to Montreal. And
6: oh, wow.
5: Yeah, he really, really likes it. Mm-hmm. And I think it would be sad for him to, if he realized any of what he's listening to was made by AI. You
6: know? Yeah. Because it kind of, I don't know, it kind of, it. I know for me, it made me feel a little duped. Right. Like, I was like, wait, what? Because I don't know, because this was still early AI, right? This was still when not liking AI was kind of a, I don't want to say like it was almost like a... Well, I'm a real artist, so I'm not going to be. You know what I mean? But now, disliking AI really is like a political statement to fully be against it.
5: Right. I know. But the thing is, like, there are AI artists that disclose that it's AI. And they have, I heard that they've landed some spots on like major music charts.
6: And see, and I think that's where it's wrong, because the disclosure is not the crime. The crime is the AI itself. That's the crime.
5: Right. Like, I was just saying the other day to someone, how foolish is humanity? Like, why didn't we create AI to do all of our chores and all of the things that we find mundane or difficult?
6: Mm-hmm.
5: And keep all the art and music and stuff that fills our soul to human beings. Like, I just don't understand.
6: Yeah. I don't know.
5: But they are, I did see they were launching some, like, verification safeguards, some of the streaming catalogs.
6: Uh-huh.
5: I don't know what they do exactly, but, You know, because I think we should know up front before we even listen to it so we can choose whether we want to listen to it.
6: Yeah.
5: And then how will they sort out? So, like, already, like, artists, if they create a piece of music and it happens to sound like something that was already released, you know, that previous artist will take them to court.
6: Yeah.
5: And I've always felt like, by and large, I bet it's by mistake and not somebody just trying to steal music.
6: Mm-hmm.
5: But how do they prevent that with the AI?
6: Well, see, that's the thing. You can't, because you'll never, unless the AI itself was, like, independently created, maybe, I don't know if there's a way to know what all was fed into the AI, because if you release what you fed into the AI as terms of, like, you know, sound like this, or, you know, be inspired by, like, this or that, right? Unless you go through line by line, I mean, each new line would potentially be a new lawsuit.
5: Right. I know there have been some lawsuits.
6: Mm-hmm.
5: But I don't know where they're going with it. I did read that AI can't be granted copyright protection.
6: Okay.
5: Because, what did they say? Human authorship is a requirement under the Copyright Act.
6: Mm-hmm.
5: So it has to have a human author. Like, that's actually written into the law.
6: Yeah.
5: So that's good.
6: Yeah, but I guess how much of the final product has to come from a human, you know?
5: Right, and if they can't get copyright protection, what does that mean exactly? Like, can they put this music out?
6: Well, they can put it out, but another thing had happened. I had seen it online, the drama of it play out. So, you know the popular TV show Love Island?
5: Yes.
6: So there was a time when there was, I don't know who it was, but there was, like, a specific person online that was making AI-generated Love Island content, but using, you know, like, fruit characters, you know?
5: Uh-huh.
6: And then people didn't even, like, take the same prompt and turn it. They would take their videos and just copy-paste them onto their own page and turn monetization on. And so, you know what I mean? And so the original person tried to, you know, get it taken down, but the powers that be over there, they were like, oh, well, you can't copyright it. You can't do anything. If they want to also make money off of this thing that you made, then they just get to.
5: Oh, okay.
6: Yeah, and so, I mean, you know, like, and the original creator, you know, or quote-unquote creator, the false creator,
5: uh-huh.
6: I'm not going to use that word on the air anyway. The false creator, right?
5: Uh-huh.
6: He, they couldn't do anything. They couldn't do anything. So here they are, you know, quote unquote, they, like, worked hard to, you know, type in, oh, make this type of, like, Love Island thing. And somebody else gets to also be paid for it, because that's just how the laws work.
5: Right, right. Interesting. Well, it's been a great discussion. I don't know. There's probably more we could talk about, but I think a takeaway for me is just that people should understand what's really happening and why you're presented with what you're presented with. And keep seeking out indie artists. Keep seeking out independent music, because it's important.
6: Yeah.
5: You know. So I was wondering about, we're at the point in the show where we talk about a little bit about current events, but I'd like to focus on just happy news, you know?
6: Yes, what's happy happening?
5: What's happy happening? I did look up happy news today.
6: Mm-hmm.
5: And I got a couple of kind of cool things that I think people should know about. Global highlights say that wind and solar energy are outpacing natural gas.
6: Okay.
5: That's good news. That's good news.
6: Mm-hmm.
5: It's hard to, I know, I'm not sure about in our country, you know, because I think it's being suppressed what really needs to happen. But I think around the world, they're building lots of windmills and so it's good to hear, right? That's good news.
6: Yes. Keep it blowing.
5: Keep it blowing. here's another one. The number of women and girls participating in grassroots football is soaring up by 23%.
6: Nice.
5: Yeah. I think it's cool. I remember when I was a kid, like, I had, you know, girlfriends who wanted to play football and they weren't allowed to play.
6: Yeah.
5: You know? I don't know. Did you ever feel like you wanted to play football? I mean, I never felt like I wanted to, but...
6: No. Standing around in the sun to be hit? No, thank you. No, thank you. I barely wanted to do cheerleading, Wendy. Mm-mm. No, thank you.
5: Yeah, I was never drawn. I used to go to the football games because my boyfriend was a tight end.
6: Oh, okay. Did he have a tight end?
5: Yes. he was not the best football player, but I ended up marrying him.
6: Okay.
5: But he loves to play football and loves to watch football and had the opportunity. And I think that young girls who want to play should be able to play. If they want to get smacked, you know, let them do it.
6: Yeah. If I could go back, I wish I had played. So my school didn't have a soccer team. I would have loved to play soccer. Or I don't know. I think we did have a volleyball team, but I was too much of a nerd. I would go back and I would play. The sports that I would play would be volleyball and soccer.
5: Okay, gotcha.
6: Yeah.
5: Yeah, there's too much running in soccer for me. Like,
6: mm-hmm.
5: My running ability has never been great. And I remember when my kids were small, them playing soccer, and the little ones, they don't even know which way they're running.
6: Oh.
5: Everyone's like pointing, go this way, go that way.
6: Yeah, they're just happy to be out there.
5: but it's a lot of energy, you know. No, I loved floor hockey.
6: Okay.
5: And fencing. Those were the things that I liked. I also was in the canoe club. Like, canoeing was another so-called sport that I liked. Like, we would do obstacle courses and stuff. But, I'm not good. I'm really not. I don't know why I could do hockey. I'm really not good with, like, eye hand and the ball, you know?
6: Mm-hmm.
5: Volleyball, I just get hit all the time. Hilarious. But, yeah, it's kind of, I'm just glad to see that if girls want to participate, they can, you know?
6: Mm-hmm.
5: And that there's more of that. So one more news piece, happy news.
6: Mm-hmm.
5: A 19-year-old in London broke the world record by gathering 22,141 fans to wear bald caps.
6: For what?
5: Just for fun, I guess.
6: Oh,
5: they broke the world record getting everyone to wear a bald cap. And they got over 22,000 people to do it.
6: Oh, my God.
5: That's a lot of people willing to, like, put their hair under a bald cap.
6: Yeah.
5: Oh, my goodness. Yeah, there's happy news out there if you search for it. And I think if you want to break the simulation, it's a good idea to focus on some of the positive things happening out there. It is out there.
6: Yes.
5: It is out there, and they don't put it out in front, you know?
6: Mm-hmm.
5: So, my dear Val, do you have any final thoughts? I know that you have been creating some music.
6: I have. I was hoping I would be able to get a piece done because I feel like we could do with a new intro.
5: Oh.
6: I feel like we could do with new intro music.
5: Mm-hmm.
6: So maybe if you tune in next week, you may hear a little something.

0: husbandry.
1: Or right. Plant wifery. There you go.
0: I know. I don't. What is that word, husbandry? I don't know why that comes from.
1: I don't know. Maybe because you're married to the land?
0: Oh, maybe.
1: I don't know.
0: I don't know. I haven't heard that term in a long time.
1: Yeah.
0: Did you just pull that out? Like,
1: yeah, that was off the dome, off the top of the dome. Yeah.
0: Yeah. So I think, you know, and I, you know, have been creating radio shows and podcasts for a long time. Mm-hmm. I feel like it's part of my art. I also really love fashion, and you do too, though. Fashion and makeup is part of my art also, and painting. I like to do multimedia works. I haven't been able to do any of that recently, but...
1: Mm-hmm. Now, see, that's the thing I never really got into, was the multimedia works.
0: Oh, no?
1: Yeah, no. I kind of just stuck to, like, oh, this one is going to be this one thing.
0: Mm-hmm. I really enjoy it. When I'm creating a painting, it starts with one thing, and then I see, like, in the painting where I want to add, you know, whatever it happens to be. Like, could be beads or ribbon or a piece of cloth or anything. Like, even hemp, I've done that before.
1: Mm-hmm.
0: You know, I feel like it becomes part of what I'm trying to say, I guess.
1: Yeah.
0: So plant husbandry, often called crop husbandry, is the agricultural science and practice of cultivating, managing, and caring for plants.
1: Nice.
0: So it is, if you use the proper terminology.
1: Nice. I have a big brain.
0: Yes, you do. Yes, you do. It encompasses the entire life cycle of crops, including soil preparation, planting, irrigation, weed and pest control, fertilizing, harvesting, and post-harvest processing.
1: Ooh, nice. What is your favorite plant? Do you have one?
0: My favorite plant?
1: Mm-hmm.
0: Well, I also enjoy cacti, I have to say. I think we were talking about that off the show.
1: Mm-hmm.
0: I had one sort of ball-shaped cactus named Jake. I named my plants. That I had for a really long time.
1: Mm-hmm.
0: So I love that. I like hanging plants, like spider plants. And,
1: ooh, yeah.
0: You know, I love that they make babies, like, right there.
1: Mm-hmm.
0: Right there, right in front of us.
1: Wendy likes to watch. All right, we gotta go.
0: Oh my goodness. Well, this has been a great episode of Breaking the Simulation. We're glad that you joined us, and we'll be back again next week.
1: Bye.
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3: 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My name is Dee, and you're listening to The Unbreakable Net. And this show is going to be music packed. I've got some fun tunes to play, and a lot of danceable music. So it's time to get revved up for those midweek kitchen dance parties. Turn up the volume knob a bit in the car and just jam. Let's go ahead and get this hour started off with Black and Blue from his 2009 album release, Mike Snow, his self-titled album, Mike Snow. This is Black and Blue.